0: far east as Colorado, Wyoming, and Nevada before the climate turned drier. As wildfires grow more destructive across the West, a new study points to a way to help the remaining sequoias survive. Bryant Nagelson is a researcher at the University of Nevada, Reno. He looked at forests that had been thinned or treated with prescribed burns sometime in the 15 years before a major wildfire and compared them to forests left alone.
1: Our survival rate was about twice as high as the survival rate in areas that had not received any kind of recent treatment within that 15-year window.
0: Nagelson says that same approach could help protect forests across the region, many of which are carrying decades of unburned fuel as the climate warms up. Small businesses in several counties are eligible for low-interest federal disaster loans due to drought. This is through the Federal Small Business Administration's Economic Injury Disaster Loan Program. More information is at sba.gov/disaster. 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
2: 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I'm Adrian Florido in Washington.
3: And I'm Elsa Chang in Culver City, California. 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
2: This is Archives on the Air. During World War II, American naval aviators flying over Pacific waters faced off against the Japanese. When planes were shot down, pilots and crew often had to survive in open water. Sharks of all sorts were inhabitants of the Pacific, and naval officers were naturally wary. In 1944, to help dispel common myths about sharks, the Aviation Training Division of the U.S. Navy prepared an educational manual titled Shark Sense. Shark Sense pointed out that the chances of being struck by lightning were greater than the chances of being killed by a shark. The manual cautioned, "The main hurdle to take concerning sharks, should you be adrift in a life jacket or a rubber boat in shark-infested waters, is the mental hazard." Shark Sense reminded aviators that people suffer more from shark fright than from shark bite. Still, the manual had advice. In case a shark begins to show too much interest, hitting an aggressive shark on the nose might stop an attack, as would grabbing a ride on the shark's pectoral fin. See a copy of Shark Sense in the C.O. Fisk papers at UW's American Heritage Center to learn more.
3: 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Founders John Tempty and Jack Selby host the in-person event on September 10th with financiers, futurists, government leaders, and high-tech entrepreneurs from around the country. 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
2: Taking a look at the forecast for tonight, it should be partly cloudy across the state. A slight chance for evening thunderstorms in Laramie, Cheyenne, Rock Springs, and Pinedale. Lows will be in the 50s in many places, in the upper 40s in Jackson and Pinedale. The moon tonight is waxing gibbous at 94% of full. Tomorrow, mostly sunny with a slight chance for afternoon thunderstorms in most places. A breeze picking up in the afternoon in Rock Springs. Most highs will be in the 80s, in the 70s in Laramie and Rawlins.

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1: 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Even with federal funding losses, we're still here, and we can't thank you enough for keeping this service strong.
2: While Britain in the early 20th century was not as much of the cauldron of racism that America was, that is not to say that a composer like Samuel Coleridge Taylor could ever have enjoyed the same kind of life that a white composer did. He would always be described as a black composer. It is tempting for us to imagine that wherever he is out there in the ether, he can smile at how black classical composers and performers have made strides in the years since. And here is one of them, Anthony McGill, principal clarinet of the New York Philharmonic today, one of the most sought-after clarinet soloists and chamber musicians around the world. He'll play with the Catalyst Quartet, the Clarinet Quintet of Samuel Coleridge Taylor.

0: Leadership Circle members give to ensure that Wyoming Public Radio will be here today and tomorrow. Thanks to Michelle Sullivan, Brian Keel and their children, Susan Jones, and Edward Callahan of Teton Pathology in Jackson.
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2: Samuel Coleridge Taylor's daughter became an accomplished composer as well, Avril Coleridge Taylor.

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0: 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Sandra Serbrug and Bob Prentice, Sally and Alex from East Jackson, along with Brad Lindsay, members of Wyoming Public Radio's Leadership Circle.
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Well, that last track you can hear is a duet recorded just last year with the 27-year-old American sensation Sabrina Carpenter, and it just shows Parton's creative influence spanned the generations. And no surprise then that tributes have been coming in from across the music.

We can expect it to be mostly sunny today with a chance of afternoon thunderstorms across the state. It should be breezy in the southwest. And expect pleasantly warm temperatures with highs in the 80s in most places and 70s in Laramie and Rawlins. Expect it to be partly to mostly cloudy statewide this evening with a chance of evening thunderstorms in Pinedale and Cheyenne. Most lows in the 50s, low 60s in Gillette, and 40s in Jackson and Pinedale. And tonight's moon is a waxing gibbous at 98% of full.

The last track there was a duet recorded just last year with a 27-year-old American singing sensation Sabrina Carpenter. It's her record called Please, Please, Please. And it just shows really how Parton's creative influence spanned the generations. No surprise then that tributes have been flooding in from across the music and film worlds and beyond. Taylor Swift said that she had changed countless lives and her legacy will be

0: thunderstorms across the state. Somewhat breezy this afternoon in the southwest. And it should be pleasantly warm with highs in the 80s in most places and in the 70s in Laramie and Rawlins. Partly to mostly cloudy statewide this evening with a slight chance of evening thunderstorms in Pinedale and Cheyenne. Most lows in the 50s, low 60s in Gillette, and 40s in Jackson and Pinedale. And tonight's moon is a waxing gibbous at 98% of full.
1: 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It's a true Western love story about a couple that met in high school in Alaska, but just kept missing each other.
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2: This is meteorologist Cam Kuzno with Wyoming Public Media. Wednesday will be seasonably warm across Wyoming, with highs generally in the upper 70s and 80s. Expect temperatures around 80 in Laramie and all the way up to near 90 around Riverton and Worland, with overnight lows Wednesday generally falling into the upper 40s and 50s. Skies will be partly cloudy and becoming more cloudy as some thunderstorms begin to develop in the afternoon. Moisture will also remain unusually high across eastern Wyoming, with precipitable water approaching the 95th percentile for this time of year. Those scattered afternoon thunderstorms could develop heavy rainfall, hail, and strong microburst winds, with the chance of some flash flooding in low-lying locations and areas with poor drainage. Thursday will turn slightly warmer as a ridge shifts eastward. Highs will climb into the 80s statewide, with temperatures in the mid-90s possible in the warmer northern basin, and brief heavy rain could again cause localized flash flooding. Winds will remain slightly light, and make sure you keep yourself safe.
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2: 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Keeping voter registration information current helps ensure the correct ballot is received. Address updates can be made through the County Clerk's Elections Office.
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1: It should be mostly sunny today with a chance of afternoon thunderstorms across the state. Somewhat breezy this afternoon in the southwest. And it should be pleasantly warm with highs in the 80s in most places and in the 70s in Laramie and Rawlins. Partly to mostly cloudy statewide this evening with a slight chance of evening thunderstorms in Pinedale and Cheyenne. Most lows in the 50s, low 60s in Gillette, and 40s in Jackson and Pinedale. And tonight's moon is a waxing gibbous at 98% of full.
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2: This broadcast day is sponsored by the Cheyenne League of Women Voters. As a reminder that a registered address determines the ballot received when voting. Keeping voter registration information current helps ensure the correct ballot is received. Address updates can be made through the County Clerk's Elections Office.
1: It should be mostly sunny today with a chance of afternoon thunderstorms across the state. Somewhat breezy this afternoon in the southwest. And it should be pleasantly warm with highs in the 80s in most places and in the 70s in Laramie and Rawlins. Partly to mostly cloudy statewide this evening with a slight chance of evening thunderstorms in Pinedale and Cheyenne. Most lows in the 50s, low 60s in Gillette, and 40s in Jackson and Pinedale. And tonight's moon is a waxing gibbous at 98% of full.
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On the next Fresh Air, we remember Dolly Parton, who has died at the age of 80. We'll feature our interview from 2001 and listen to some of her great music. 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
2: This is meteorologist Cam Kuzno with Wyoming Public Media. Wednesday will be seasonably warm across Wyoming, with highs generally in the upper 70s and 80s. Expect temperatures around 80 in Laramie and all the way up to near 90 around Riverton and Worland, with overnight lows Wednesday generally falling into the upper 40s and 50s. Skies will be partly cloudy and becoming more cloudy as some thunderstorms begin to develop in the afternoon. Moisture will also remain unusually high across eastern Wyoming, with precipitable water approaching the 95th percentile for this time of year. Those scattered afternoon thunderstorms could develop heavy rainfall, hail, and strong microburst winds, with the chance of some flash flooding in low-lying locations and areas with poor drainage. Thursday will turn slightly warmer as a ridge shifts eastward. Highs will climb into the 80s statewide, with temperatures in the mid-90s possible in the warmer northern basin, and brief heavy rain could again cause localized flash flooding. Winds will remain slightly light, and make sure you keep yourself safe.
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4: 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I'm John Donvan. This week on Open to Debate, can humans adapt to climate change?
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0: 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I'm Steve Inskeep.
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2: Supporters include the Brent Museum in Bighorn, Wyoming, presenting The Unfinished War, the Battle of the Little Bighorn in Native American Art, marking the 150th anniversary of the battle and exploring Native perspectives. More at themuseum.org. Coming up on Wyoming Sounds, live music from Lily Hyatt. I'm Grady Kirkpatrick for New Music Wednesday, Willie Carlisle, Kelly Hunt, and from Wyoming, Big Bob and the Sky. We also remember the great Dolly Parton.

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As a reminder that a registered address determines the ballot received when voting. Keeping voter registration information current helps ensure the correct ballot is received. Address updates can be made through the County Clerk's Elections Office.

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4: Supporters include Jackson Hole Riders, whose annual riding conference, October 21st through 25th, includes several attendance options that help meet the needs of riders of all experience levels. 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
5: Live from NPR News in Washington, I'm Dave Mattingly. California's Attorney General says Meta has agreed to a $17 billion settlement in a lawsuit brought by more than two dozen states, accusing the company of designing Facebook and Instagram to be addictive for children. The lawsuit also accused Meta of misleading consumers about their platform safety. The settlement was reached during trial in federal court led by the states of California, Colorado, Kentucky, and New Jersey. The proposed settlement also covers claims that Meta collected personal data from users it knew were children without parental consent. Meta denied the allegations in court. Former State Senator Mike Mazie is the winner of Oklahoma's Republican gubernatorial primary. Grayson Wheeler with member station KOSU has more.
6: As the counts flowed in, former State Senator Mike Mazie and current Oklahoma Attorney General Gentner Drummond were never more than a few points apart. The difference came down to around 2,000 votes. In the end, Mazie won, according to a race call by the Associated Press.
7: And thanks, of course, to President Donald J. Trump for helping us across the finish line.
6: Mazie pulled an endorsement from Trump ahead of the June primary, bolstering him in a crowded field. Mazie will face Democrat Cindy Munson and three independent candidates in November. For NPR News, I'm Grayson Wheeler in Oklahoma City.
5: This is NPR News from Washington.
3: For Wyoming Public Radio News, I'm Charles Pelkey. Eric Wiltinger is now interim director of Wyoming Game and Fish. This comes after his predecessor's abrupt departure earlier this month. Wyoming News Now's Taylor McCullum attended a press conference where Wiltinger laid out his priorities.
8: My primary focus during the interim will be on our fiscal needs, internal and external communication, and strengthening our relationships with our partners.
9: Wiltinger's main focus during the conference was to push for funding through the Travel, Recreation, Wildlife, and Cultural Resources Committee, also known as TRW. Most of Game and Fish's funding comes from hunters and anglers, but Interim Deputy Director Dan Smith mentions finding funding through others with a passion for wildlife.
10: Passion that we share, we want to share that with the public, and it takes funding to do that. And so it shouldn't always fall on the backs of just hunters and anglers. It can fall on other folks too who care about wildlife.
3: That was Wyoming News Now's Taylor McCullum reporting. As wildfires grow more severe across the West, scientists are searching for ways to make forests more resilient. Now, new research offers fresh evidence that prescribed burns can help protect them before the next fire arrives. The Mountain West News Bureau's Caleb Radel reports.
11: Giant sequoias grow only in California now, but they once ranged in Colorado, Wyoming, and Nevada, before the climate turned drier. Nearly a fifth of large sequoias have died in wildfires over the last decade. Sarah Bisbing is a forest ecologist at the University of Nevada, Reno, and a study author. She says one strategy is essentially beating a wildfire to the punch.
12: We have burned up the fuel ahead of a fire, so when a fire arrives, there is limited fuel to actually be able to burn on that landscape.
11: At one California forest, groves that had been burned ahead of time saw about twice the survival rate of those left alone. Bisbing says that same strategy applies to forests across the West, many of which are carrying decades of unburned fuel as the climate warms. For the Mountain West News Bureau, I'm Caleb Radel.
3: And snowmobilers who want to get a permit to ride in Yellowstone National Park can still throw their names in the hat for the lottery that started on August 1st. The $40 permit gives non-commercial riders a three-day window during the upcoming winter. Group size is limited to five people. Sign up at recreation.gov. 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
13: It's Morning Edition from NPR News. I'm Steve Inskeep.
14: And I'm Michelle Martin. Good morning. The Trump administration is preparing to revoke up to 200,000 immigration visas.
13: If the United States really revoked that many, it would be the largest revocation effort in U.S. history. Immigration attorneys are questioning how much it would really affect immigrants.
14: NPR immigration correspondent Sergio Martinez-Beltran is here now to talk more about this. Good morning, Sergio.
15: Good morning, Michelle.
14: So why does the government want to revoke so many visas?
15: The Trump administration says they are tackling immigration fraud, and the State Department is working with the Department of Homeland Security to identify and revoke the visas of immigrants who came to the U.S. for tourism and business and later claimed asylum. Tom Pigott, a spokesperson for the State Department, says getting a visa to later seek asylum is fraud. And that's because people applying for a tourist visa have to say why they're coming to the U.S. And the government is arguing that if the person did not tell the immigration officer they were planning on claiming asylum, they have essentially lied. And that's enough to revoke a visa.
14: Do we have a sense of how many people will be affected?
15: You know, Pigott says the 200,000 revocations will not happen in one fell swoop, but on a rolling basis. Still, Michelle, for many immigration attorneys, this latest move is performative. Here's what California-based attorney Nicolette Glazer told me.
16: This is a completely empty effort. It doesn't have any consequences. The way I understand the law and the way the law has been applied since at least I started practicing, which was about 25 years ago, this revocation of a visa has zero relevance for anything that can happen on this side of the entry, meaning with respect to status, any applications for relief or anything like that.
15: If an immigrant overstays their short-term visa, they are already breaking the law. So this new policy is just revoking visas that are already invalid.
14: So Sergio, circling back to something the administration has said regarding fraud, is it true that fraud is rampant in immigration?
15: So fraud does happen in the immigration system. People sometimes misrepresent material facts to get a benefit or a status they would not be eligible for otherwise. And there's this narrative out there that people apply for asylum to buy time and be able to eventually adjust their status. But even a report from the Government Accountability Office from 2015 shows that termination of asylum cases due to fraud are extremely rare. The State Department, though, has been using the specific case of Beto Coral. He's a Colombian national who came to the U.S. in 2015, and a few months before his stay was set to expire, he applied for asylum.
14: But that suggests that people's status could change while they're here, couldn't it? I mean, that circumstances could lead them to become targeted in such a way that would lead them to apply for asylum. But having said that, could this policy change lead to more people being arrested?
15: Yeah, presumably. For the last year and a half, the Trump administration has been trying to arrest, detain, and deport as many immigrants as possible, even when they are legally present in the U.S. or in the process of adjusting their status. Last month, Michelle, the Trump administration arrested nearly 50,000 immigrants. That's a monthly record in the second Trump term, according to an analysis by the Associated Press of arrest data. Many of these arrests have happened through partnerships between ICE and local law enforcement agencies across the country, which is a low-profile strategy that has proven to be very effective.
14: That is NPR's Sergio Martinez-Beltran. Sergio, thank you.
15: You're welcome.
13: Let's talk about this some more now with Tommy Pigott, who is the State Department spokesman. Welcome back to the program.
17: Thanks for having me on.
13: Would you give me an idea of what it is that the government is trying to accomplish with this move?
17: The primary objective here is to cut down on fraud, to make sure that when people indicate something to us when they apply for a visa, that when they're here, they abide by the terms of that visa. One of the things that was just described was saying, if someone's applying for a tourist or business visa, that itself is temporary by its nature. It's given under the expectation and the clear expectation that someone returns home. So if they come to the United States and present something different, apply for a permanent status, that indicates a misrepresentation to the consular officer that was made, and therefore could be grounds for looking at that and saying, is a revocation appropriate of that visa?
13: I could definitely imagine somebody planning in advance to get a tourist visa and then apply for asylum later. But we can also imagine in a fast-changing world that someone came to the United States and then needed to apply for asylum. Are you going to presume that people committed fraud if this pattern comes up at all?
17: Well, look, asylum cases will still be adjudicated. That's something that happens through DHS. But fundamentally, once again, if someone indicates a desire to stay permanently in the United States, then that visa, which is given on the express condition that someone's going to be returning home after a certain period of time, is no longer applicable.
13: As you know, many non-citizens here, such as some of these visa holders, I would presume, are connected to U.S. citizens. The asylum seeker is their brother or their cousin or, in some cases, even their employee, someone close to them. What do you say to American citizens who may feel their lives are disrupted by this move?
17: Well, again, fundamentally, this is meant to ensure that if someone is here on a short-term visa but indicates a desire to stay permanently, then that short-term visa no longer reflects actually what their desire is here. But it is important to point out, and this is something the Deputy Secretary has spoken to, that we do see a large number of frivolous asylum claims. Part of what we want to do here is make sure we have a system in place that is able to properly go through both asylum claims, properly give people visas that actually apply to their circumstances. I think that's a common sense approach. Let's just make sure we actually have an appropriate understanding of who's actually in this country.
13: Many people voted for President Trump on immigration issues, and what they wanted was for serious criminals to be removed from the country. And some people expressed concern that the immigration sweep has gone far beyond that. What would you say to people who might look at this and think this is just another way of going after somebody who has a technical paperwork problem?
17: I think the way that you ensure that you have a system that both works but also has a secure border, both at the southwest border but also who we're allowing legally, is to have consistency, is to make sure that laws are enforced fairly, enforced across the board, and that's what we're doing. I would also note that much of what we're doing from visas has to do with revoking visas from people with criminal activity, including DUIs, assaults, and thefts. So, of course, we're going after those that are breaking the law, undermining our national security. But importantly, to have a system that functions, we need systems that make sense, and we need to cut down on fraud and abuse. And that's exactly what we're committed to do.
13: Is part of the larger goal here to tell the world or potential asylum seekers, listen, we're just not open, we're not available to you?
17: Part of the goal here is certainly to say, if you are intending on misrepresenting yourself to the United States, there will be consequences. So that is certainly part of the goal.
13: But do I understand the larger picture here? The United States is also pausing asylum interviews, limiting the kinds of refugees that would be welcome in the United States, in some cases saying only people from South Africa would be welcome, that sort of thing.
17: Look, when it comes to each one of these different statuses, we did see under the previous administration what was, in our view, an abuse of many of these legal pathways. And part of what we have to have here is a reevaluation. That is true. Making sure that we're bringing to an end the era of mass migration, which we view as not helping the United States, not helping people, but actually helping to facilitate a lot of the insidious actors that work to profit off of mass migration. So we're going to make sure that we have policies in place that bring the era of mass migration to an end. And that includes, in our view, certain pathways that were quote unquote legal pathways, but that we viewed were abused by the previous administration. And we view are bringing back more into line what they were meant to do historically, meant to do in law, meant to do in practice.
13: Tommy Pigott is the State Department spokesman. Thanks for your time.
17: Thanks for having me on.
13: This is NPR News.
4: We know our dedicated listeners have countless options when it comes to investing their philanthropic dollars. 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
18: Good morning. I'm Jacob Evans at the BBC. Hundreds of people are missing, including nearly 300 foreign tourists, after devastating flash floods swept through northern Nepal. The Nepalese government says preliminary reports suggest an earthquake may have triggered an avalanche that struck a river near the border with Tibet. Here's the BBC's Azadeh Mashiri.
19: We've been focusing on discussions with the Nepalese authorities, and they're saying that it's a race to save lives right now before night falls. And so helicopters have been deployed. This is a remote area, hard to reach. And so the true scale of the disaster, of the casualties, that's something we may not fully know until tomorrow or in the next few days.
18: Russian officials say a Ukrainian drone attack has destroyed another warehouse run by Russia's biggest online retailer, Wildberries. The governor of the Tambov region said the attack caused a massive fire at the logistics center and wounded two people. And a Libyan man who was cleared after standing trial over the Lockerbie bombing has died aged 70. Al-Amin Khalifa Fahima was accused of dozens of murders for his involvement in the attack on the Pan Am Flight 103 in December 1988, but found not guilty. David Cowan reports.
20: Abdul Basit Al-Megrahi and Al-Amin Khalifa Fahima were accused of murdering 270 people in the attack. A Scottish court later convicted Megrahi, but found Fahima not guilty. He returned home to Libya to a hero's welcome.
18: I'm Jacob Evans at the BBC in London.
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21: I'm Scott Tong. America's national parks, Yosemite, Acadia, Shenandoah, are some of the most stunning places. But as the National Park Service marks its 110th year, it faces the loss of a key federal infrastructure fund. What's at stake? Next time, here and now.

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3: A former park ranger is on tour this summer speaking out about what she believes is a federal effort to censor exhibits at national parks. She recently visited Grand Teton, where she tried to get a sign that had been taken down put back up. KHOL in Jackson's Jenna McMurtry reports from the Craig Thomas Discovery and Visitor Center.
4: And you can see, look, if you look, the words are still visible.
5: Oh, yeah.
4: The ghost of the sign is there.
5: Yeah.
4: So I'm just saying, yeah.
6: Melissa Daly hands out printout replicas of a removed sign to guests at Grand Teton's Visitor Center.
4: Yeah. If they don't want you to see the sign, I will show you the sign.
5: Thank you.
6: She stands next to an exhibit on the park's early founders. Gustavus Cheney Doan is one of them. Up until this winter, a sign added context to his time in the region. It told visitors that he joined the U.S. Army in a massacre of the Blackfeet tribe.
4: Doan wrote fondly about this attack and bragged about it for the rest of his life.
6: That sign is now gone. The 49-year-old wears a bright blue t-shirt with the words America 433. It's an activist group she co-founded that advocates for off-duty and retired federal workers. In April, Daly hung up her uniform at her park ranger job in upstate New York. It was in protest to a federal policy from 2025 that ordered parks to remove signs that painted the country in a negative light. KHOL obtains an internal memo that shows rangers were told to stick to talking points. Staff are directed to, quote, answer truthfully, either not acknowledge the sign or cite the federal order as reasons for the change. Daly thinks those options could be contradictory.
4: I felt like I wasn't able to be honest with visitors anymore. If there was a sign censored at your park, the way that you could talk about it, and it was to say, I don't know about that.
6: In an email, the Interior Department told KHOL that, quote, some materials may ultimately be updated to provide additional context, some may remain unchanged, and others may be replaced through the normal interpretive planning process. But Daly's made national headlines for going on tour this summer to speak out about what she believes is beyond the park's status quo.
4: Why did this one sign about Indigenous history get censored at Grand Teton and nothing else? Why did no signs get even submitted at Yellowstone? And why did so many climate signs get submitted at Glacier?
6: Rob Wall says government committees oversee the signs.
7: That's the appropriate forum to have that debate.
6: He was the Assistant Secretary of the U.S. Department of the Interior under the first Trump administration. He doesn't see eye to eye with Daly.
7: As far as I know, with all the signs in both Yellowstone and Grand Teton National Park, this is the only sign that was taken down. So it's not a widespread epidemic of censorship.
6: National park exhibits go through several layers of oversight, so the wave of removal strikes Daly as sudden and arbitrary. But Wall says it's park leadership.
7: I know Chip Jenkins and his team would have been very deliberate and process-oriented about whatever they did.
6: Grand Teton isn't alone in losing a sign. A climate science exhibit was removed from Glacier. An exhibit at George Washington's Philadelphia home that mentioned the slaves he owned is also now gone. An online activist database estimates hundreds of signs have been flagged or removed since last year's federal order. Wall says signs might be removed if they're no longer deemed accurate or relevant. The sign on Doan was added in recent years.
7: Somebody made a political decision to add that sentence about Gustavus Doan to the sign in the first place.
6: But Tom Rogers, an enrolled member of the Blackfeet, says the sign helps the country not shy away from its past. His advocacy helped rename Mount Doan in Yellowstone in 2022.
8: You manipulate language to suit your political aims, to make America feel good,
6: Rogers Blackfeet name is one who rides his horse east. He lobbies Congress on behalf of tribes.
5: Well, America, sometimes you shouldn't feel good because your ancestors did horrific things. Horrific things.
6: Back at the visitor center, most people seem to take Dally's mission well. Some thank her, like Michigander Amy Simon. She debates history erasures in her college classroom, where she teaches about Nazi Germany.
8: Definitely think that we miss out when we don't consider the complicated pasts that we have as a country, because we can be complicated and great all at the same time. We have to hold all of the things together.
6: Dolly fears that's what's slipping away. Recent court rulings to reinstall the signs didn't hold. For KHOL, I'm Jenna McMurtry.

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7: Coming up on Wyoming Sounds, live music from Lily Hyatt. I'm Grady Kirkpatrick for New Music Wednesday, Willie Carlisle, Kelly Hunt, and from Wyoming, Big Bob and the Sky. We also remember the great Dolly Parton.

0: News in Washington. I'm Windsor Johnston. Meta has reached a settlement with a coalition of states and some U.S. jurisdictions over its social media platforms. They accuse the tech giant of making Facebook and Instagram addictive for children and misleading the public about the risks to young users. NPR's John Ruich reports.
1: According to the proposed settlement, the owner of Facebook and Instagram would pay up to $17 billion to the states over the coming 10 years. The money would be used for things like after-school programs, public health advertising, and youth mental health programs. Meta also agreed to change features on its platforms to make them safer for minors. The changes include a two-hour time limit and a nighttime block for kids under 18. Minors also won't see how many likes they get and won't be able to use certain beauty filters. And Meta will take on an independent auditor. The settlement is subject to the approval of the judge in the case, but if it moves forward, it could change the landscape around a wave of lawsuits against social media companies. John Ruich, NPR News.
0: President Trump has confirmed that CIA Director John Ratcliffe recently traveled to Russia. Trump addressed recent news reports to that effect, but gave almost no details on what Ratcliffe did on the trip. NPR's Danielle Kurtzleben has more.
2: Speaking on the Glenn Beck program, Trump downplayed the significance of Ratcliffe's trip.
3: He's there on, you know, very sort of semi-routine. I hate to disappoint people. We would like to see the war with Ukraine end.
2: Kremlin spokesperson Dmitry Peskov has said the meeting was strictly between security services and that Ratcliffe did not meet with President Vladimir Putin. Russia's war in Ukraine is now 4.5 years old. Before taking office, Trump repeatedly said he could end the war within one day. However, repeated White House attempts to help create a peace agreement have failed. Danielle Kurtzleben, NPR News.
0: Iran is detailing a proposed agreement to temporarily reopen the Strait of Hormuz. NPR's Adil Al-Shalji reports Tehran has blockaded the key waterway for 6 months, causing major disruptions to global oil supplies.
4: Iran's Deputy Foreign Minister Qasem Qaribabadi said that the proposed framework to temporarily reopen the Strait of Hormuz did not mean that the waterway would immediately open. In an interview published on Iranian state media, he called the strait a matter of Iran's national security and said that, quote, fundamental changes must be made in the entry and exit routes. Qaribabadi said that in the proposed agreement, vessels would enter through Iranian waters and exit through Omani waters. He called it a, quote, round-trip highway. He said that this route would be temporary and that Oman will negotiate a more permanent route within 30 to 60 days. Hadil Al-Shalji, NPR News, Istanbul.
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6: Stardate August 26th. The full moon won't look quite itself for part of tomorrow night. That's because it'll pass through Earth's long shadow, creating a partial eclipse. At its peak, the shadow will cover all but a sliver of the lunar disk. That will darken the surface, with sunlight that filters through Earth's atmosphere adding an orange or red tint. Lunar eclipses occur only at full moon, when the moon lines up directly opposite the sun. The moon's orbit around Earth is tilted a bit, so most months the moon passes above or below the shadow. But at least twice a year, the geometry is just right and the moon plunges into the shadow. This eclipse is only partial, not total. That means the angle isn't quite perfect, so the moon won't be fully immersed in the shadow. But it'll be hard to tell much of a difference. The shadow will cover 96% of the lunar disk. At least part of the eclipse will be visible from almost the entire United States. It gets started at 8:24 p.m. Central Daylight Time, when Earth's outer shadow first touches the moon. It's so faint that you might not even notice it, but you will notice the partial eclipse when the moon enters the dark inner shadow. That starts at 9:34 p.m., peaks at 11:13, and ends at 12:52 a.m. on Friday. More about the eclipse tomorrow. 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
8: 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Mostly sunny today, chance for afternoon thunderstorms across the state, breezy in the southwest. High temperatures mainly in the 80s with mid to upper 70s for Laramie and Rollins. 64 now in Rollins, also 64 in Riverton, Jackson at 56, 65 in Buffalo, and 66 in Cheyenne. I'm Grady Kirkpatrick. Welcome into Wyoming Sounds, your music discovery station, and new music Wednesday. We've got a new one from Wyoming's Big Bob in the Sky coming up in this first hour. Also, Cassandra Coleman. In the 11 o'clock hour, live music from Lily Hyatt, a studio session coming up. And in the 10 o'clock hour, a set of Dolly Parton songs, remembering the great Dolly Parton coming up. We'll start with this one from Hollow Coves. This one's called Moments on Wyoming Sounds.

New Music Wednesday on Wyoming Sounds with emerging singer-songwriter Cassandra Coleman, the tune Maggie. And next up, Them Vibes featuring Maggie Rose. Right on.

0: Yeah, Don't Let Go, Sturgill Simpson's latest project with Johnny Blue Skies off the Mutiny After Midnight album here on Wyoming Sounds. Them Vibes with Maggie Rose before that, and right on at 23 minutes after 9 Mountain Time. Grady Kirkpatrick in on this Wednesday morning. Hope you're doing well. We have a new one from Fruition just ahead and one from the Lumineers up next.
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0: Very nice. The band Fruition, a new one called Compass off Something More here on Wyoming Sounds. Angela with Lumineers before that.
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0: We often receive some pretty incredible musical surprises here on Wyoming Sounds. Milena found this one yesterday, and for New Music Wednesday, released this week, it's Morgan Freeman's Symphonic Blues Experience. Yes, Oscar winner Morgan Freeman brings his lifelong love of the Delta Blues to a new full-length collection, celebrating the genre as a testament to the unbroken human spirit, the sound of America's past and present, and the heartbeat of a culture that refused to be forgotten. 12 songs, including guests like Taj Mahal, Keb Moe, Boo Mitchell, and Shamika Copeland. And Morgan Freeman actually founded Ground Zero Blues Club in Clarksdale, Mississippi, 25 years ago. It's providing blues a home where it all began. So we'll visit the crossroads courtesy of Morgan Freeman's Symphonic Blues Experience.

0: Yeah. Rolling and Tumbling with Eric Clapton, playing acoustic from the Unplugged Live album. And Eric, very much electric back in the 60s with the band Cream on the song Crossroads. We heard yet another version of that from Morgan Freeman's Symphonic Blues Experience, featuring Ground Zero Blues Club Band and the Chanticleer Orchestra and Martin Geller. Good stuff there here on Wyoming Sounds, 20 minutes before 10 o'clock.
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0: Thank you, Pat. Big Bob in the Sky out of Lander, set to release their album on September 25th. Featuring Rob Wyman, Joe Lefevre, Sean Francis, and Bill Hastings. And they have an album release show in Lander, the hometown, and that's September 25th at the Coulter Loft at the Lander Bar. They're also going to play a show in Laramie at the Roughed Up Duck on November 13th. This is the second single from the new Big Bob in the Sky album that's coming up following this from Warren Zevon, My Ride's Here.

Lander Wyoming's Big Bob in the Sky, featuring Rob Wyman on vocals on The Greatest One, set to be released this Friday. Getting a little early preview ahead of their album due out later in September. It was Warren Zevon before that at 10 minutes before 10 o'clock. Another new one for New Music Wednesday, our bud Willie Carlisle. New album's called The Universal Bubba. We'll get one from that following this. It's Sarah Borges and the Broken Singles.

0: All right, you may know him from the music video produced by Western AF in Laramie, Van Life. That is Willie Carlisle, Marlboro Vinyasa, out now, and the new album, The Universal Bubba, set to be released November 6. It's actually his first double album, and get this, the first for producer Tyler Childers. They recorded down in New Orleans there, so look forward to more from Willie Carlisle here on Wyoming Sounds. And it was The Day We Met, Sarah Borges, and The Broken Singles before that.
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0: 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In Jackson, the Preservation Hall Jazz Band playing Center for the Arts Friday night, 8 o'clock. And in Casper, the Steel Drivers, live at the Gaslight Show. 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
1: Live from NPR News, I'm Lakshmi Singh. Meta has reached a settlement with a large consortium of states to resolve a lawsuit that alleged social media platforms, which include Instagram and Facebook, were intentionally designed to get teenagers and children addicted. At its trial in California, Meta denied the allegations. But NPR's John Ruich reports the tech giant still agreed to pay billions in penalties to resolve the landmark case.
2: Meta will pay $17 billion to the states over 10 years. It will also change the way that its platforms work. There will be a daily time limit of 2 hours for users under 18 and a nighttime block, both of which can only be lifted by a parent. Minors will not see how many likes or reactions their posts get. Meta will put in place measures to identify and remove kids under 13 from its platforms, and it'll bring in an independent auditor, and it will be barred from making deceptive statements about its safety features.
1: NPR's John Ruich reporting. The Justice Department is suing a municipal court in Columbus, Ohio, over a policy that bars federal immigration arrests at or near the county courthouse. NPR's Carrie Johnson reports on the Trump administration's most recent actions to enforce hardline immigration policies.
3: The Justice Department says taking people into custody at courthouses is safer for federal officers and the public. DOJ is suing the court in Franklin County, Ohio, over a policy that forbids immigration arrests of people attending court proceedings or conducting other lawful business. The new lawsuit says the federal government has, quote, exclusive authority to establish uniform rules on immigration. A spokeswoman for the court in Franklin County says it won't comment on pending litigation. The Trump administration has sued other states, including Connecticut, New York, and New Jersey, for allegedly thwarting federal immigration enforcement. Carrie Johnson, NPR News.
1: President Trump's pressing world leaders to join him in economically isolating Iran. But U.S. allies in the Gulf are not all rushing to embrace the White House's new Operation Economic Outcast. NPR's Aya Batrawi has the latest.
4: The United Arab Emirates joined Trump's pressure campaign, announcing last week it was cutting off all economic and trade ties with Iran. It was one of Iran's top global trade partners. For its part, Saudi Arabia's long backed economic pressure over military escalation to deal with Iran. But Qatar, which shares a massive underwater gas reserve with Iran, is expressing reservations after the latest raft of U.S. sanctions. Although Qatar was hit hard by Iran during the war and hosted the largest number of U.S. troops in the region, it's calling for a return to negotiations, not further escalation. Meanwhile, the foreign minister of Oman visited Iran this week. The two countries, which border the Strait of Hormuz, say they're discussing a plan that could temporarily reopen the waterway to ships. Aya Batrawi, NPR News, Dubai.
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6: This is meteorologist Cam Kuzno with Wyoming Public Media. Wednesday will be seasonably warm across Wyoming, with highs generally in the upper 70s and 80s. Expect temperatures around 80 in Laramie and all the way up to near 90 around Riverton and Worland, with overnight lows Wednesday generally falling into the upper 40s and 50s. Skies will be partly cloudy and becoming more cloudy as some thunderstorms begin to develop in the afternoon. Moisture will also remain unusually high across eastern Wyoming, with precipitable water approaching the 95th percentile for this time of year. Those scattered afternoon thunderstorms could develop heavy rainfall, hail, and strong microburst winds, with the chance of some flash flooding in low-lying locations and areas with poor drainage. Thursday will turn slightly warmer as a ridge shifts eastward. Highs will climb into the 80s statewide, with temperatures in the mid-90s possible in the warmer northern basin, and brief heavy rain could again cause localized flash flooding. Winds will remain slightly light, and make sure you keep yourself safe.
7: Current temperatures around Wyoming include 68 degrees in Sheridan. Rock Springs and Laramie both at 67 and 69 in Casper, the friendly city. Good morning and thanks for listening to Wyoming Sounds with great music on the Western Edge. I'm Grady Kirkpatrick, always great to be with you, and very sad to hear about the passing of Dolly Parton. We'll get a set of Dolly Parton songs later this hour, including collaborations with Porter Wagoner and the trio with Linda and Emmy Lou. We also have new music coming up from John Wilde with Rosie Darling. That'll follow this classic from the band on Wyoming Sounds.

0: Larkin Poe on Wyoming Sounds off Blood Harmony. The sisters doing Strike Gold. George Harrison, What Is Life? We also heard a new one from John Wilde along with Rosie Darling. Home Is You. And It Makes No Difference, the band off Northern Lights starting us off. 1023, thanks for listening to Wyoming Sounds, your music discovery station, playing the best new music favorites and Wyoming artists.
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2: Still to come, we'll remember the late Dolly Parton in just about 10 or 15 minutes. The Bonnie Raitt in Wyoming countdown is now on. 10 more days, and she'll play the Civic Center in Cheyenne. September 5th, 7:30 p.m., and beginning this morning, we'll play at least one Bonnie Raitt song every day between 9 and noon. Again, 10 days and counting. Give It Up or Let Me Go. It's Bonnie Raitt on Wyoming Sounds.

0: That's Billy Jeter from a new album, Delta Traces, one called Hambone Stomp, featuring the great Bobby Rush on harmonica. Bobby was in Wyoming recently celebrating the 80th birthday of his friend Carl Gustafson. It was great to see Bobby and great to hear him on that track. And our Bonnie Raitt Countdown in Wyoming song, that, Give It Up or Let Me Go.
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0: New Music Wednesday on Wyoming Sounds with Kelly Hunt, coming off the album Requiem for a Sleepless Night, the song Clouds. The Kansas City-based musician grew up in Memphis and returns to Wyoming for a run of shows starting in Jackson Hole at the Songwriters Alley at the Silver Dollar Showroom with Screen Door Porch. That is September 17th. On the 18th in Laramie at the Roughed Up Duck, also in Casper and Lander. Kelly Hunt here on Wyoming Sounds. And classic from Jerry Jeff Walker, the original, Mr. Bojangles.
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0: She was larger than life, yet down to earth as they come. Global icon and humanitarian. Dolly Parton, known to the world as a beloved singer, songwriter, philanthropist, actress, playwright, and author, died yesterday in Nashville, Tennessee at the age of 80. Dolly is preceded by her beloved husband of 59 years, Carl Thomas Dean, her mother, Avi Lee Carolyn Owens, and father, Robert Lee Parton, and this from her website, a rhinestone life that shone bright enough for the world to see. Dolly will forever stand as an inspiration, not only through her timeless music and prolific songwriting, but also her wit, warmth, and kindness that made us all feel like family. Dolly Parton's legacy is one of love, kindness, and resilience. With a 7-decade career, she inspired multiple generations of artists and fans with her music and an unwavering commitment to making the world a better place. Her songs will continue to resonate with people of all ages, and her philanthropic work will have a lasting impact. I was young and quite impressionable when I first saw Dolly Parton way back in the day on the Porter Wagoner Show. I was immediately smitten. Here's Dolly Parton and Porter Wagoner.

remembering the great Dolly Parton on Wyoming Sounds, a request for Cheryl, Eagle When She Flies, and her song inspired by Porter Wagner, I Will Always Love You, and with Porter Wagner, Last Thing My Mind. She collaborated with many folks over the years, including Linda Ronstadt and Emmylou Harris. We'll get one from the Trio album. And this one with Norah Jones, kind of a cool live recording, Dolly and Norah on Creepin' In.

From the classic trio album, 1987, Wildflowers. Dolly Parton, and collaborating with Linda Ronstadt and Emmylou Harris on that one. It was Creeping In with Norah Jones before that. We'll hear more from Dolly Parton with an archived interview on Fresh Air. That's coming up this afternoon, 3 o'clock on Wyoming Public Radio. It's 11 o'clock. And we're looking forward to live music with Lily Hyatt, a studio session coming up. So stay with us in just about 15 minutes.

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1: Live from NPR News, I'm Lakshmi Singh. Legendary stage, film, and television actor Tim Curry has died. The Los Angeles Police Department says officers responded to a call last night at the British actor's home in Los Angeles. Cause of death was not confirmed. Curry was known for a wide range of comedic, dramatic, and scary performances. Iconic roles included the evil clown Pennywise in Stephen King's It. But one of his most memorable is his portrayal of Dr. Frankenfurter in 1975's The Rocky Horror Picture Show.
2: Come up to the lab and see what's on the slab. I see you shiver with anticipation.
1: Curry starred as an extraterrestrial visitor who believed in fluid gender identities and sexual freedom. In a 2005 interview on Fresh Air with Terry Gross, Curry revealed how his character morphed since the 1973 London stage version, The Rocky Horror Show.
2: Originally, I played Frankenfurter as though he was German. He was Dr. Frankenfurter, and everything was very interesting and stupid. And then one day I heard a woman on a bus saying, "Do you have a house in town or a house in the country?" And I thought, yes, she should sound like the Queen.
1: So, Tim Curry was 80 years old. President Trump has confirmed that CIA Director John Ratcliffe recently traveled to Russia. Trump addressed recent news reports to that effect, but gave almost no details about the trip. More from NPR's Danielle Kurtzleben.
3: Speaking on the Glenn Beck program, Trump downplayed the significance of Ratcliffe's trip.
4: He's there on, you know, very sort of semi-routine. I hate to disappoint people. We would like to see the war with Ukraine end.
3: Kremlin spokesperson Dmitry Peskov has said the meeting was strictly between security services and that Ratcliffe did not meet with President Vladimir Putin. Russia's war in Ukraine is now 4.5 years old. Before taking office, Trump repeatedly said he could end the war within one day. However, repeated White House attempts to help create a peace agreement have failed. Danielle Kurtzleben, NPR News.
1: The social media company Meta and the states suing it have agreed to a proposed settlement that would resolve a landmark federal child safety lawsuit, according to a statement from California Attorney General Rob Bonta. California, Colorado, Kentucky, and New Jersey represented a large consortium of states that allege that Meta designed its apps, Facebook and Instagram, to be addictive to kids, knew about the risks those platforms pose, but hid that information from the public. In court, Meta has denied the allegations. From Washington, this is NPR News.
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7: 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I'm John Donvan. 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
9: Mostly sunny today. We do have a chance for afternoon thunderstorms, a little breezy in the southwest, but relatively nice with highs in the 80s in most locations and the mid to upper 70s for Rollins and Laramie. Partly to mostly cloudy tonight, slight chance of evening thunderstorms in Pinedale and Cheyenne with most lows in the 50s, low 60s for Gillette and upper 40s for Jackson and Pinedale. And the moon 98% of full. I'm Grady Kirkpatrick. 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Again, looking forward to a live set with Lily Hyatt coming up in just a bit. We also have one from the Wallflowers just ahead. And this for New Music Wednesday, it's Old Crow Medicine Show with Evan Felker. It's one called Revolution Now.

0: Going back 30 years now, from 1996, Jacob Dylan and the Wallflowers, coming off Bringing Down the Horse, Three Marlenas, and New Old Crow Medicine Show with Evan Felker from Turnpike Troubadours, one called Revolution Now.
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2: 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Or do you have faith that the Supreme Court is impartial in its rulings? We want to know which institutions you still trust. 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
0: Good morning and thanks for listening to Wyoming Sounds. I'm Grady Kirkpatrick, Nashville-based singer, songwriter, and rocker. Lily Hyatt is set to play the Soak Gallery in Laramie tonight and tomorrow night at Sheridan College for Music on the Mall. And Wyoming Sounds will be broadcasting live for that show beginning at 4 p.m. Her latest album is called Forever. Welcome to Wyoming, Lily Hyatt. Thanks.
4: Hey. Thanks for having me.
0: Yeah. Great to have you.
4: Happy to be here.
0: Yeah. Got a studio session this morning, and I look forward to talking with you about the new album and what you've been up to of late. But first, how about a song to get us started?
4: All right. All right. Gonna get going early today.
0: Yeah.
4: All right. This is a new song. It's called Mason Jar.

0: night. Some of our listeners may know, and some may be wondering about your last name, which comes from Wyoming Sound's favorite artist we know and love, and that's John Hiatt, an incredible singer-songwriter and your father. And I expect he's plenty proud that you're blazing your own trail in music. And I know that's not an easy thing, but you clearly have the talent and passion for it. So that's a wonderful thing.
1: Well, thanks. Yeah. I appreciate that.
0: Yeah, I read where the last few years have been a little hazy, but you've been able to roll through some of the challenges, which is great. And I expect writing and making music has been a part of that. Tell us a little bit about the new record and how those songs came about.
1: Well, I wrote those between, I got married around that time. I bought my first house around that time. Made some moves, some adult-like moves. And with that came, you know, all kinds of emotions. So I've always just dealt with my different eras by writing about it. Mm-hmm. And that's about it. Started making that record in our house. So that was fun.
0: Your husband, Coley Henson, produced the record, right?
1: He did, yeah. He did.
0: And the songs went to Paul Coldery to mix, and Paul's worked with some pretty cool bands like Radiohead and the Pixies, among others. How did he help with the recording?
1: He just made everything sharper, and I think Coley and I really needed a cheerleader at that time. Mm-hmm. We had each other's backs, but we needed somebody else to be into what we were doing. And he was the first person. I was like, you know, I know this really cool guy. I've never worked with him, but he had approached me about making a record a few years before that, and mm-hmm. it just didn't work out. So I hit Paul up. I was like, maybe he'll want to be a part of this, send him a song, and he got excited about it. And that made us feel good.
0: Yeah, so, that helps.
1: Yeah, it does. Yeah. It does. So it was really fun to work with both of them.
0: Yeah. So you're going to play solo tonight and with band tomorrow night. So we're getting a double shot of Lily, which is great.
1: Yeah, you're getting both sides.
0: Yeah. And that, again, our live remote recording from Sheridan tomorrow night, we're looking forward to. How about another tune?
1: Okay. I'll play this song called Man.

0: That's Lily Hyatt playing live this morning on Wyoming Sounds. And Lily, I read where you've been fascinated with escape in your writing, and I think a lot of people can relate to that, especially these days. Can you talk a little bit about that fine balance between escape and reality?
1: Oh, for sure. I mean, I think every human is, you know, we all have our own reality we live in, but we have to share one, and that's called society.
0: You know,
1: and it's like, in science, I guess, factors in whatever. We could get very philosophical about that if we wanted to, but or spiritual. But I think life is, you survive it by, you know, making up these little escapes if possible. All you have to do is use your mind, and everybody has to endure horrible situations from time to time.
0: Oh, yeah.
1: Grief. So I think like romanticizing things in life is right.
0: I find my my head in the clouds quite frequently, and it was kind of an escape. As I was driving home yesterday, I saw this beautiful sunset. The clouds were shimmering white to the east. It wasn't the west, but looking as the sun was hitting clouds on the horizon.
1: That's cool.
0: Then I think, well, that's kind of escape. That's in the clouds, but yet it's reality because it's happening right now.
1: So, that's cool. So, I like that kind of thought.
0: Yeah, yeah. So it's beautiful.
1: That is beautiful.
0: Is there a theme or a thread that runs through your new album, Forever?
1: I think just like, honestly, a loyalty and a commitment to just life in general and what that entails. You know, there's mm-hmm. been times I've been pretty checked out. I'm sure everybody goes through that. But this round I wasn't, because I just can't be. You know, it's like too much is at stake, and mm-hmm. you got to show up.
0: Yep,
1: so
0: showing up.
1: That's a bit about what that's about.
0: That's great. Well, we're glad you showed up today. I know it's kind of a stretch sometimes for musicians on the road, especially this early in the day.
1: I was glad to get to come here. Thanks for
0: having
1: me.
0: Yeah, how about one more tune?
1: Okay, I have to change my tuning really fast.
0: Oh, I think that's cool.
1: All right. Well, this is an escape song. It's called Somewhere.

0: Somewhere, Lily Hyatt playing live this morning on Wyoming Sounds. Beautiful. I enjoyed that. Let's get lost.
1: Yeah. Thought it was,
0: yeah.
1: About what we're talking about.
0: Very cool. Very cool. Has your dad ever given you any songwriting tips?
1: He's given me a lot of tips.
0: I expect.
1: But he also knows, he's really respectful of me and my craft. And but yeah, he's given me a lot of tips. And I've used almost all of them.
0: Well, that's a good thing. He's written some great songs and ballads over the years, but he also likes to rock and roll. And
1: he does.
0: I can see the apple hasn't fallen too far from the tree. You're solo tonight, but you've got a band for tomorrow night, right?
1: Yeah. It's okay. Fun to do both.
0: Yeah.
1: I can't wait to play with them tomorrow. But it's fun to kind of get a grip on your own and try to get people into it alone.
0: Yeah.
1: So.
0: Lily Hyatt's latest album is Forever. She plays again solo tonight at the Soak Gallery in Laramie. Great listening room. And with band Thursday night, Music on the Mall in Sheridan, along with bluegrass band Trout Goggles opening, followed by another Wyoming Sounds favorite band, Bob LaFever and the Already Gone. And Lily Hyatt to top off the triple bill that we'll be broadcasting live here on Wyoming Sounds. That'll begin at 4 o'clock. It's been a real pleasure. Thank you for coming in.
1: Thank you for having me.
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3: I'm Scott Tong. America's national parks, Yosemite, Acadia, Shenandoah, are some of the most stunning places. But as the National Park Service marks its 110th year, it faces the loss of a key federal infrastructure fund. What's at stake? Next time, here and now.
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pick up a book you've never read. But the words just wrong together, so you reach for the phone instead and try to remember a number you once knew.

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And you toss and turn in your blankets, thinking of everything you've been through.

Angel on Your Shoulder, a previously unreleased bonus track from the new deluxe edition of Blackjack David, which was a big record in 1998 for Dave Alvin, one that it's cool to hear back in the day there. Your dad did. John Hyatt from Bring the Family, and big thanks to Lily Hyatt for stopping by. Also thanks to Ben Slater for running sound, and Jay Shogren for support. And again, Lily Hyatt playing at the Soak Gallery tonight in Laramie, and then tomorrow night in our big live broadcast, Music on the Mall in Sheridan with Trout Goggles, Bob LaFever in the Gone, and Lily Hyatt. This one from Colin Hay, We're Coming Tumbling Down.

0: Good to be. That's Goose on Wyoming Sounds. Colin Hay before that with Tumbling Down.
1: This is Archives on the Air. In the papers of Samuel Peoples at the American Heritage Center, a surprising discovery was made. A scrapbook dedicated to Clara Bow, the silent film star of the 1920s. Filled with newspaper clippings and photographs, the scrapbook documents Bow's life and career, from her rise to fame to her retirement in the 30s. Peoples, known for his work in westerns and science fiction television in the 60s and 70s, seems an unlikely fan, but he appeared fascinated with her career. Nearly a century later, Clara Bow found herself back in the spotlight thanks to Taylor Swift's 2024 song, Clara Bow. The lyrics draw parallels between the two iconic figures and the pressures faced by celebrity women. The Clara Bow scrapbook and Swift's lyrics create a bridge between the past and present, highlighting the timeless challenges faced by women in the public eye. To learn more, see the Samuel Anthony Peoples papers at UW's American Heritage Center.

0: All right, that's our high country, low country mashup. There we go. Soul Driven Train with Joel Timmons from Charleston, South Carolina. And Shelby Means from Laramie, along with husband Joel Timmons from Shelby's self-titled album, High Plains, Wyoming. Thanks for listening to Wyoming Sounds on this Wednesday morning. I'm Grady Kirkpatrick, making way for Mike Wade. More music through the afternoon, streaming at wyomingsounds.org, also on FM frequencies around the state. Or ask your smart speaker to play Wyoming Sounds on TuneIn Radio. On Wyoming Public Radio, just ahead, updates from Charles Pelkey with Wyoming News. Also, Here and Now, coming up noon until 2. Have a great afternoon.
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5: Coming up today, Facebook and Instagram parent company Meta reached a $17 billion settlement with a bipartisan coalition of state attorneys general for intentionally addicting teens to social media platforms. We'll have the latest.
3: Plus, the National Park Service is facing the loss of billions to repair and maintain sites. What does it mean for the parks? We'll ask.
5: And Leon Moriarty writes a sequel to her best-selling novel, Big Little Lies.
6: I actually started writing a book set in a high school, and then I suddenly thought, you know what? I could put that storyline into the Big Little Lies world.
3: And what could be a very close race for the U.S. Senate seat in Texas? Coming up Here and Now.
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7: Live from NPR News, I'm Lakshmi Singh. Meta has reached a settlement with a coalition of states and some U.S. jurisdictions over its social media platforms. They accuse the tech giant of making Facebook and Instagram addictive for teens and children and misleading the public about their risks. Here's NPR's John Ruich.
8: According to the proposed settlement, the owner of Facebook and Instagram would pay up to $17 billion to the states over the coming 10 years. The money would be used for things like after-school programs, public health advertising, and youth mental health programs. Meta also agreed to change features on its platforms to make them safer for minors. The changes include a two-hour time limit and a nighttime block for kids under 18. Minors also won't see how many likes they get and won't be able to use certain beauty filters, and Meta will take on an independent auditor. The settlement is subject to the approval of the judge in the case, but if it moves forward, it could change the landscape around a wave of lawsuits against social media companies. John Ruich, NPR News.
7: Acclaimed actor and singer Tim Curry has died at the age of 80. First responders were called to his home in Los Angeles late last night. No cause of death has been given. The British-born artist was known for a range of memorable characters on stage and screen, including one that inspired a global cult following, as NPR's Alice Wolfley reports.
9: With his powerful baritone voice and big, expressive eyes, Tim Curry was celebrated for his offbeat, often villainous roles in films like Clue, Annie, and Muppet Treasure Island. But he will be most remembered for his outrageous performance in the 1975 film, The Rocky Horror Picture Show.

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1: Once a community is known to be welcoming to queer and trans folks, it attracts more queer and trans folks, and that's a lot of what's happened with Magic.
0: I'm Elsa Chang. 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

0: Live from NPR News in Boston, I'm Steve Brown. Flash floods in a border area of Nepal and China have killed at least 98 people. Officials in Nepal say 403 people are missing, including 341 foreign nationals. Many were said to be Indians on a pilgrimage to Mount Kailash in China's autonomous region of Tibet. China's state broadcaster said a mudslide in Tibet killed at least three people and left 265 missing. Nepal said it has asked India and China for help. Iran will not allow military vessels to transit through the Strait of Hormuz if an agreement the Islamic Republic is negotiating with Oman is finalized. That's according to Iran's deputy foreign minister. The top diplomats of the two countries met to discuss managing commercial shipping traffic in the vital waterway, which remains largely shut down nearly 6 months after the Iran war began. Democratic-controlled states have filed a new lawsuit to block President Trump's executive order seeking to limit mail voting in this year's midterm elections. The litigation, filed today by about two dozen states against the U.S. Postal Service, comes after the U.S. Supreme Court's conservative majority threw out an injunction the same plaintiffs had won earlier. In their new lawsuit, Democrats noted the administration's concrete steps to implement Trump's directive. 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
1: This is meteorologist Cam Kuzno with Wyoming Public Media. Wednesday will be seasonably warm across Wyoming, with highs generally in the upper 70s and 80s. Expect temperatures around 80 in Laramie and all the way up to near 90 around Riverton and Worland, with overnight lows Wednesday generally falling into the upper 40s and 50s. Skies will be partly cloudy and becoming more cloudy as some thunderstorms begin to develop in the afternoon. Moisture will also remain unusually high across eastern Wyoming, with precipitable water approaching the 95th percentile for this time of year. Those scattered afternoon thunderstorms could develop heavy rainfall, hail, and strong microburst winds, with the chance of some flash flooding in low-lying locations and areas with poor drainage. Thursday will turn slightly warmer as a ridge shifts eastward. Highs will climb into the 80s statewide, with temperatures in the mid-90s possible in the warmer northern basin, and brief heavy rain could again cause localized flash flooding. Winds will remain slightly light, and make sure you keep yourself safe.
2: 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And the Museum of Science, Boston, with live demonstrations and hands-on exhibits that explore the wonders of Earth and space and the science that connects them. 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
3: It's Here and Now. Droughts exacerbated by climate change are wreaking devastation around the world. Puerto Rico is rationing water. In Italy, drought is decimating rice plants. Here, we know the battles over the dwindling Colorado River. But droughts bring another potential threat, infectious diseases, which doesn't make sense because we think water encourages, for instance, disease-bearing mosquitoes. Well, droughts are known to kill parasites and lessen the risk of many diseases like malaria, but a new study shows the opposite can also be true. It's called the drought disease paradox. Sachi Mulkey, a reporter for our editorial partners at Grist, has taken a dive. So, Sachi, give some examples of drought actually increasing disease.
4: Hi, thanks, Robin, so much for having me. So there are a few examples of this. For example, one of the scientists I spoke to told me to picture kind of a watering hole for Africa. You can imagine a bunch of waters, they're crowding around several pools of water, and as those pools dry up or shrink, the animals end up huddled much more closely together. And, you know, they're pooping, they're eating, they're drinking, and those conditions get a lot less sanitary, and all that crowding just makes it easier for parasites to find and move between animals, creating kind of a disease hotspot. And there are other examples, like birds carrying West Nile get in closer contact with mosquitoes when those bodies of water get smaller and shrink and the birds and mosquitoes get closer together.
3: Yeah. And give us some examples of where, you know, diseases are spreading in this way during drought.
4: Yeah, there have been cases of valley fever and West Nile virus tied to extreme droughts in California throughout the 2000s. Drought has also fueled really high cases of cholera in Somalia. And studies have also found that the risk of dengue rises a few months after droughts in Brazil.
3: Yeah. Well, some of our listeners will remember the Valley Fever during the California drought in, I think, in the 2000s. And as you said, West Nile 2014. But you also write about cases where oysters, for instance, you know, if a drought, and they can carry bacteria, but if a drought goes on long enough, that bacteria can be eliminated.
4: Yeah, the severity of the drought really matters. So there's kind of a scale where a mild drought has certain effects on some diseases and a severe drought has different effects on those same diseases. So like you said, with oysters, Vibrio vulnificus, it causes tens of thousands of cases of food poisoning in the U.S. every year. And initially during a drought, it spreads, but it can be eliminated entirely if it goes on long enough because the water just gets too salty for that bacteria to survive.
3: Ah, so nature takes care of that. So with climate change and the world getting drier, it's also getting wetter. You know, we see flooding, we see storms. You quote a scientist saying the bottom line is that this new paper with this finding means we need more teaching about disease ecology. I love that phrase. So just briefly, what can be done to predict the spread of infectious diseases?
4: Yeah, I mean, there's a lot of advancements right now happening in studying how water moves from space. I think satellite technology is a lot more limited than we tend to think of it as average citizens, but they're making strides now. And as we study where that water moves around the Earth, it'll be a lot easier to study how diseases travel with it. And so there's a lot of momentum in this field right now. And also this field, it's relatively new, this intersection between disease ecology and climate change. But as it gets more attention, the scientists are finding more and more papers and just kind of snowballing into findings like this one.
3: Yeah. The Grists, Sachi Mulkey, thank you so much.
4: Thanks so much.
3: And you're listening to Here and Now.
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1: I'm Scott Tong. Stat News went reporting on the road to explore the impact of health care cuts under congressional Republicans and the Trump administration. A bill passed last year slashes $1 trillion from expected Medicaid funding, hitting rural hospitals from Maine to Louisiana. More next time here and now.
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2: I'm NPR and WBUR Boston. I'm Robin Young.
3: And I'm Scott Tong. 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Coming up, reaction to the $17 billion settlement between Facebook parent company Meta and a bipartisan group of state attorneys general.
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8: This is National Native News. I'm Jill Freitas. The Inupiaq village of Shungnak in northwest Alaska likely has the questionable distinction of having the most expensive gasoline in the United States. The Alaska Beacon reports that the price climbed to $26.82 a gallon last week, more than six times the national average of $4.10 a gallon for regular unleaded gasoline. Glenda Douglas, who manages the village store, posted a photo of the price she paid for gas on Facebook. People questioned whether it was real. It's very much real, she says. As a Native Corporation shareholder, Douglas received a hefty discount, but still paid more than $107 for 5 gallons of gas. Shungnak is a remote community on the Kobuk River east of Kotzebue. There are only three ways to reach the village: by snow machine in the winter, boat in the summer, or by air. Flying is the only reliable year-round transportation. This summer, low water levels disrupted barge deliveries, which forced fuel to be flown in. Those transportation costs came on top of already high prices due to the war with Iran. Douglas said gas had to be flown in twice to Shungnak this summer when barges couldn't get in. She says the spike comes as subsistence hunters prepare for their fall hunts and need gas to harvest food for their families. With classes underway in schools across the Yukon-Kuskokwim Delta, the Lower Kuskokwim School District has announced that it will not be reopening schools in the two communities hit hardest by ex-Typhoon Halong last October. KYUK's Evan Erickson has more.
9: In a letter to families sent following the board's regular meeting last week, the district said the Chief Paul Memorial School in Kipnuk and the Quigilingok School will not reopen until critical infrastructure and facility repairs are completed. The letter reads, quote, "We owe your children a school that is safe and fully ready before we ask them to walk back through the doors." In Kipnuk, where around 90% of structures were damaged or destroyed, the school was one of the few buildings to come through ex-Typhoon Halong relatively unscathed. It has since served as a base for locals and outside contractors working to rebuild the community. According to Native Village of Kipnuk President Daniel Paul, around 190 people were in the community as of Monday, a mix of people practicing subsistence and shoring up infrastructure. Nearly 1,000 people lived in Kipnuk prior to its near-total evacuation in the days following the storm. In the case of the Quigilingok School, the letter to families also cites a no-go home order put in place by the tribe's governing body that remains in effect. A representative from the Native Village of Quigilingok did not respond to a request for comment about the status of the order for this story. Nearly all of the 400 residents of Quigilingok were airlifted to Bethel after Halong damaged or destroyed an estimated 35% of structures. As of Tuesday, around 40 people remained in the community, according to the tribe. LKSD Superintendent Jason Hlasny said by email on Tuesday that the district had enrolled 60 students from Kipnuk and 55 students from Quigilingok in schools in the district as of last week. The district says it's exploring online and distance learning opportunities for any K through 8 students currently residing in the communities. For high school students, the district says enrollment is available through the district's existing online learning academy and individual online learning options. An Anchorage School District spokesperson said on Tuesday that about 140 students from Kipnuk and Kwigalingok are currently enrolled in Anchorage schools. Both communities' tribal members have voted to relocate since the storm. LKSD says it plans to share an update on the status of the Kipnuk and Kwigalingok schools by November 1st. In Bethel, I'm Evan Erickson.
8: And I'm Jill Freitas.

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1: Once a community is known to be welcoming to queer and trans folks, it attracts more queer and trans folks, and that's a lot of what's happened with Magic.
0: I'm Elsa Chang. 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

0: Does that personally resonate for you?
1: Oh, yeah. Yeah. I've been the underdog my whole life. And she took that experience of being made fun of and being different and turned it around and made something beautiful out of it. And we could all learn from that.
0: Well, this... is why we are hearing she was so embraced in the gay community. Chris Mothers wrote in the Boston Globe today about how she did the impossible in the 70s, crossing over from country to disco, which was where the gay culture blossomed. And this was with her hit Baby I'm Burning, which was in itself a lesson in fearlessness. Let's listen.

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3: I'm Jeremy Hobson. 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

0: Tim Curry as the bisexual lingerie-clad mad scientist Frankenfurter is one of Hollywood's most recognisable characters. Curry had originated the role at London's Royal Court Theatre 2 years earlier, with one reviewer saying that he gave a garishly David Bowie-esque performance as the ambisextrous doctor. The Rocky Horror Picture Show wasn't an immediate hit at cinemas, but it became a cult hit and holds the record for the longest-running theatrical release in film history.
1: So, come up to the lab and see what's on the slab.
0: Critical perception has changed too. In 2005, it was selected for preservation in the US National Film Registry for being culturally, historically, or aesthetically significant.
1: So I'll remove the cause. But not the symptom.
0: Tim Curry went on to star in countless films and theatrical productions, including Annie, The Three Musketeers, and Spamalot. And he terrified television audiences in the 1990s and beyond with his portrayal of Pennywise the Clown in Stephen King's It.
2: Aren't you going to say hello?
3: Supposed to take stuff from strangers. My dad said so.
2: Very wise of your dad, Georgie. Very wise indeed.
0: His brooding, almost devilish looks suited many of his villainous roles. Speaking in 1997, the star said British actors tended to be typecast by Hollywood.
4: Eric Idle and I actually always have this greeting when we meet each other. We shake hands and say, butlers and villains. Because it's pretty much, you know, what happens to you here. And I think it happens to a lot of European actors, particularly if you've never really established yourself as a sort of leading romantic leading man or whatever. The fact is, though, that the bad guys are always much better written than the good guys. And they're kind of irresistible to play because they're so much more fun.
5: Give me a strong man.
0: In 2012, Tim Curry had a severe stroke and had to use a wheelchair. In his later years, he mainly concentrated on voice acting because of his health, but he continued to appear at film conventions meeting fans. He was a powerful and versatile singer and actor, and his character, Frankenfurter, will live on in film and social history.
1: I can make you a man.
6: Tim Curry, who's died at the age of 80. And the radio writer Sue Lim once told me of her excitement when this handsome young actor was cast to play the character of Lord Byron. The character was called Mad, Bad and Dangerous to Know in her radio satire, The Wordsmiths at Gorsemere. My studio manager Sid tells me more recently he's been the voice of Auntie Whispered in Over the Garden Wall. That's NewsHour.
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1: From WHYY in Philadelphia, I'm Terry Gross with Fresh Air. Today, as we mourn the death of Dolly Parton, we remember her by listening back to the interview we recorded in 2001. She'd just released an album in which she returned to the traditional mountain music she grew up with old songs and originals. We talked about writing songs when she was a child, singing on TV when she was 10, what church and God meant to her, and how working with country star Porter Wagoner helped make her a star. She sang a few bars of the first song she recorded, described how she initially modeled her look on the women her mother called trash, and showed her sense of humor about the style she became known for.
2: I always say that it's a good thing I was a woman, because if I'd have been a man, I would have been a drag queen, just because I'm so damn gaudy.
1: Later, a review of the new album by jazz singer Cecile McLaurin-Salvant. First News.
3: Live from NPR News in Washington, I'm Ryland Barton. Meta has agreed to pay up to $18 billion and add stronger child safety measures to its Facebook and Instagram platforms as part of a landmark legal settlement. The deal ends a trial over teen social media addiction and settles claims filed by 47 states. If approved by the court, it'll stop an avalanche of litigation by states against Meta. The company still faces lawsuits from individuals and school districts across the U.S. President Trump has confirmed that CIA Director John Ratcliffe recently traveled to Russia, but Trump gave almost no details on what Ratcliffe did on the trip. NPR's Danielle Kurtzleben has more.
4: Speaking on the Glenn Beck program, Trump downplayed the significance of Ratcliffe's trip.
5: He's there on, you know, very sort of semi-routine. I hate to disappoint people. We would like to see the war with Ukraine end.
4: Kremlin spokesperson Dmitry Peskov has said the meeting was strictly between security services, and that Ratcliffe did not meet with President Vladimir Putin. Russia's war in Ukraine is now 4.5 years old. Before taking office, Trump repeatedly said he could end the war within one day. However, repeated White House attempts to help create a peace agreement have failed. Danielle Kurtzleben, NPR News.
3: Nashville is mourning the loss of beloved singer Dolly Parton. From member station WPLN, Mariana Bacchial reports all across the city, mourners have turned the usual tourist photo ops into memorials for Dolly.
6: Dolly Parton's face is all over Nashville. From license plates to the many colorful murals on alleyways, karaoke bars fielded song requests from Jolene to My Tennessee Mountain Home in tribute to one of the most beloved singers in America. Outside Parton's Nashville property, 8-year-old Iris Spragans left flowers by a poster of Dolly.
7: She's the best.
6: Iris grew up getting books from Dolly Parton's Imagination Library. Her early literacy initiative has put 300 million free books into the hands of children. Parton's family has asked that, in lieu of flowers, mourners can make donations to her Imagination Library. For NPR News, I'm Mariana Bacayao in Nashville.
3: Inflation remains sticky last month. NPR's Scott Horsley reports on the latest data from the Commerce Department.
8: Consumer prices in July were up 3.7% from a year ago, according to the Commerce Department's inflation yardstick, which is closely tracked by the Federal Reserve. That's the same annual rate of price hikes as the month before. Prices rose 0.2% between June and July, and personal spending rose by a similar amount. Personal income rose a little faster during the month, so people were able to sock a little more money away. The personal savings rate rose to 3%, which is the highest it's been since April. Scott Horsley, NPR News, Washington.
3: Major U.S. stock indexes closed down slightly today after that report said inflation last month was a touch worse than economists expected. It's NPR. Flash floods in a border area of Nepal and China have killed at least 157 people. Officials in Nepal say 403 people are missing, including 341 foreign nationals. Many are thought to be Indians on a pilgrimage to Tibet. The floods destroyed communities and roads. Nepal said it has asked India and China to help. The Himalayan region is especially vulnerable to disasters linked to human-caused climate change. The FDA today greenlit a first-of-its-kind pill to treat metastatic pancreatic cancer, one of the most stubborn forms of the deadly disease. NPR's Yuki Noguchi reports.
6: Nearly 70,000 patients get diagnosed with pancreatic cancer every year. And for a very long time, drug makers considered it intractable. The pancreas's location deep in the abdomen makes cancers there difficult to spot and easy to spread. But Revolution Medicines molecularly engineered a drug called daraxonrasib that could target the most common form of the cancer. It works by essentially turning off abnormal growth signals in a gene called KRAS that drives most pancreatic cancers. In clinical trials, the drug nearly doubled median survival to 13.2 months. Based on promising results, the FDA earlier this year expanded access to the drug prior to granting it full approval. Yuki Noguchi, NPR News.
3: The invasive European green crab has long been seen as a nuisance in New England, hurting local fisheries and damaging ecosystems. But now local restaurants are designing dishes around the crabs, while other businesses are selling broths and sauces with green crab. There's even a green crab whiskey. This is NPR News.
7: 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And Jarl and Pamela Mohn, focusing on civil liberties, foster youth, public radio, and the arts.
9: Stardate August 26th. The full moon won't look quite itself for part of tomorrow night. That's because it'll pass through Earth's long shadow, creating a partial eclipse. At its peak, the shadow will cover all but a sliver of the lunar disk. That will darken the surface, with sunlight that filters through Earth's atmosphere adding an orange or red tint. Lunar eclipses occur only at full moon, when the moon lines up directly opposite the sun. The moon's orbit around Earth is tilted a bit, so most months the moon passes above or below the shadow. But at least twice a year, the geometry is just right and the moon plunges into the shadow. This eclipse is only partial, not total. That means the angle isn't quite perfect, so the moon won't be fully immersed in the shadow. But it'll be hard to tell much of a difference. The shadow will cover 96% of the lunar disk. At least part of the eclipse will be visible from almost the entire United States. It gets started at 8:24 p.m. Central Daylight Time, when Earth's outer shadow first touches the moon. It's so faint that you might not even notice it, but you will notice the partial eclipse when the moon enters the dark inner shadow. That starts at 9:34 p.m., peaks at 11:13, and ends at 12:52 a.m. on Friday. More about the eclipse tomorrow. Today's program was made possible by Mercer Caverns in Calaveras County in California's historic gold country. More information at mercercaverns.net. For the University of Texas at Austin McDonald Observatory, I'm Billy Henry.
1: This is Fresh Air. I'm Terry Gross. No matter what their taste is in music, people love Dolly Parton. Musicians and singers from all different genres have covered she wrote or made famous, from jazz saxophonist Sonny Rollins to Beyoncé. And while politics divide our country, loving her is something that unites us. She died yesterday at the age of 80. Today, as we mourn her death, we're going to feature the interview I recorded with her in 2001. She's been on my mind for the past couple of weeks, ever since I heard one of her songs on the radio that I hadn't heard before. She didn't write it, but her voice is so gorgeous on it, I had to play it again when I got home and have played it several times since. It's called Old Flames Can't Hold a Candle to You. In 1980, it became one of her many number one hits. Here it is.

Dolly Parton was a singer, songwriter, actress, entrepreneur, and philanthropist. She was successful enough and had a big enough personality to start her own theme park, Dollywood. She became a singer on country music star Porter Wagoner's TV show in 1967. She went on to have a solo career with many hits, including Jolene, which Beyoncé recorded on her country music album Cowboy Carter, 9 to 5, and I Will Always Love You, which was later a huge hit for Whitney Houston. When I spoke with Dolly Parton in 2001, her recording career had recently returned to the music she grew up with. Her 1999 recording, The Grass is Blue, won the International Bluegrass Music Association's Album of the Year Award. We spoke after the release of her follow-up album, Little Sparrow, that featured traditional mountain music as well as her original songs in that vein. We started with the title track, which she wrote.

0: That's Dolly Parton with the title track from her new CD, Little Sparrow. Dolly Parton, welcome to Fresh Air.
1: Well, thank you. Ain't you glad we started out with something upbeat, like a broken heart? No, but anyway, I thought that would be a good one, since it is the name of the album that I'm out trying to promote, because I need the money, because you know it costs a lot to make me look this cheap. Ha-ha. But anyway, thanks for having me on, too. I'm looking forward to spending some time with you.
0: This new CD and your previous CD, The Grass is Blue, they're both traditional music. And I'm interested in why you're heading in that direction now, you know, as opposed to a more almost like show business version of country music.
1: Well, I have always loved this kind of music. I really think this style of music is more suited to my voice. This is the kind of music that I used to sing all my days growing up back in the Smoky Mountains. And this music is really so now. People are really into the simplicity of it. And so, just for fun for myself, there was a poll in the bluegrass community of what person they'd like to hear most do a bluegrass album that hadn't done one, and they said me. So I won, you know, hands down with that. So I said to Steve Buckingham when we did The Grass is Blue, the album just before this one, I said, well, let's just do a bluegrass album. And lo and behold, we won the bluegrass album of the year with that. So we thought, well, we need to do something along the same lines, but I didn't want to just do a full-blown bluegrass album and try to just do exactly what we did with the other. So we wanted to expand it, so we did a little more mountain music. We added a little bit of flavors of some Irish sounds also. So I call this blue mountain music. It's like bluegrass and mountain music, so that kind of seems to sum up what the style is, I think.
0: Now, you were born in 1946 in a one-room cabin in the Smoky Mountains of East Tennessee. What was the music you heard as a child?
1: Well, a lot of the stuff that we heard was that old porch-picking music, old songs brought back from England and Ireland, that old Appalachian music, and a lot of the stuff that people up in the mountains wrote. So my mother was, and all my mama's people used to always play and sing. Mama used to sing a lot. So we would sing like a lot of the old gospel songs. A lot of old gospel songs were written to sound old, like I say, by a lot of my own people.
0: Who was most musical in your family?
1: All of us. My mother was very musical, and my grandpa Jake, I think, was a preacher, Pentecostal preacher, that I wrote a song about many years ago called Daddy Was an Old Time Preacher Man. I think he was a music teacher of sorts back there in the hills. There's 12 of us kids, 6 girls and 6 boys, and we all sing and write and play. It's just that I think I've taken it farther. I don't know that I'm near as good as some of the others, but I've been more willing to sacrifice and work a little harder than some of the others might have been willing to, you know, to do, just because they wanted to have a family and do other things. But there's a lot of talent in this family.
0: Do you remember the first songs that really meant something to you?
1: Yeah, the songs that I used to hear my folks sing back home and stuff. Mama used to sing about, she used to tell stories from the Bible and sing a lot of those old-timey songs. But the stuff I used to hear was at church. One of my favorite songs of all time is If We Never Meet Again, This Side of Heaven. And my dad passed away a few weeks ago, and he always loved that song. And of course, I was way too emotional.
0: I'm very sorry.
1: Thank you very much. But I was too emotional to sing at Daddy's funeral, so like later I went up to the grave and just sung it for myself and for Daddy. So anyway, those are the kind of songs that I always loved. And I recorded If We Never Meet Again on an album once from Dollywood, a live album. That album was called Heart Songs, and they are heart songs. So I grew up just loving all those old folk songs of tragedy, you know, like the Two Little Orphans and all that sort of stuff. And someday I hope, and possibly even for my next album, to do an album of a lot of those old mountain true folk songs.
0: When did you start writing songs and realizing that you had an ear for that as well as for singing?
1: Well, I started singing already on television when I was 10 years old, but I started playing guitar and writing serious songs when I was about 7. And my mother was always fascinated with the fact that I could rhyme so much stuff. So she used to keep stuff that I didn't remember I had written, and she has stuff in a trunk. And many years ago, she said, here's some stuff you might want to look at. This is stuff you used to write before you could write, before you could write it down, and she used to write it down. So actually, I've been doing it all my life, seriously and professionally, since I was 10.
0: Do you remember any of the songs you wrote as a girl?
1: Oh, I used to write songs about Cobb Dolls. I had this little Cobb doll, the first song I remember writing. Her name was Tassel Top. It was a little doll that Daddy had burned poker hole eyes in to make eyes. Mama had put the corn silk hair back on her and made a little dress for her, and her name was Tassel Top. And I did, I think I was 5 or 6, you know, somewhere in there, 7. And it's like, little tiny Tassel Top, I love you an awful lot. Hope you never go away. I want you to stay, and so on and so on. So I just wrote all about her dress and all about her hair. So yeah, I just wrote about everything that, you know, that come to mind.
0: Were you writing about tragic love and heartbreak by the time you were 10?
1: Yes, I was, as a matter of fact. I wrote a song, I can't remember exactly how it goes, but it was about a boy getting killed in the war, because we used to hear all those stories back home. And if they weren't singing those sad-ass songs, they were telling stories about it. You know, it's like, and that makes an impression on a little child. So we thought I thought that you needed to write some really songs of tragedy. I thought you had to do that in order to be a mountain singer.
0: And I wonder how it sounded with you as a girl singing these tragic songs.
1: About the same as it does now. My voice ain't changed a lot. Sometimes people say my voice sounds like a little girl singing all these Lord awful songs. It's like this, like Little Sparrow and The Silver Dagger from the other one, and Tender Lie from this one. It's like I love to sing all those sad songs.
0: Well, you know, rare is the singer who can sing as much as you have and not have it roughen their voice.
1: Well, my voice is of a high pitch, so I guess I don't think my voice will ever deepen or lower itself in any way. But it's one of those voices I hope that'll last a long time, because I hope to be singing even when I'm old. I hope to sit out on my own porch and sing those old folk songs and maybe put them down on tapes and sell them. But anyhow, I just love... And a lot of the songs I write, like, for instance, on My Blue Tears, a song that's on this album that I wrote many years ago, and we can play that if you want to after this, but I wrote this song, and it really uses a lot of the old English style, like fly ye away from my window, fly ye as far, like the yees and the yays. It sounds old-timey. So I had recorded this song numerous times, but some of my songs I like so well, I think, well, they just seem to fit here and fit there. So it kind of lended itself to that Irish feel. So it's one of my favorites. You want to play that one?
0: Absolutely. But before we do, tell us when you wrote it and where you were in your performing career at the time.
1: Well, I wrote it about 25, 30 years ago, I guess. And I was sitting on a couch in a place where I lived over in Antioch, Tennessee, in one of the first houses that I had after I'd moved to Nashville and had gotten married. And I just remember wanting to write something old-timey, because I was probably homesick or thinking about the old days. And I just started, just singing it. And I was at that time already probably pretty big name with the Porter Wagoner show, and that's where I had started. So I was trying to write songs that would make good records. And when I first did this one, it was more up-tempo, but on this version of it, I slowed it down.
0: Well, let's hear My Blue Tears, written by Dolly Parton, as featured on her new CD, Little Sparrow.

0: the age of 80. Let's get back to the interview we recorded in 2001.
1: Dolly Parton, in your autobiography, you said that when you were young, you read everything you could get your hands on, the Bible, the Farmer's Almanac, fairy tales, the funeral home directory. Is that about all there was in the way of books?
2: No. Well, there were books at school, but there were so many of us kids, we didn't dare take school books home because the kids would just chew them up or pee on them or tear them, the pages out of them. So they'd always tell us not to bring books home because Daddy'd have to pay for them. But I used to read everything I could get my hands on at school, and fairy tales I loved. So I would, anytime there was a break at school, I had my hands on a book, on the desk or something, I would read that. I still love books. I read everything. I read all the, whatever the hit books are on the bestseller list. I try to read that. People give me gifts because I'd rather read when I travel on the bus and when I fly. I'd rather read than to watch television when I'm home. So I just enjoy that.
1: There were 12 kids in your family. Looking at your mother and the life that she was leading and the other women in the family, what did you think the life of an adult woman was going to be for you?
2: Well, I knew it wasn't going to be that. I knew that I had to go. It wasn't that I wasn't proud of who I was and where I was from, but I had a dream. I just couldn't imagine myself. I was babysitting from the time. I have a sister and two brothers older, and there's 8 children younger than me, so I had a house full of kids because Mom was sick a lot. She had one on her and one in her for as long as I remember. So those of us that, were home, we had to kind of to do the chores. So I had kids. I had a house full of kids, and I just knew that I wanted to do something with my music, and I knew that I was going to leave when I was 18 years old. And I graduated from high school on a Friday night, and I left for Nashville the next Saturday morning. I was ready to go. And then I met my husband the first day I got there. We've been married for 34 years, and been together 36 years. I met him 36 years ago. And unfortunately, we never were able to have children of our own, but that's okay too, because after I moved to Nashville, I brought 5 of my younger brothers and sisters to Nashville that lived with me. We sent them to school. Now they have kids, and those kids call me Aunt Granny and my husband Uncle Peepaw, so we're really like grandparents to them. So I've still been saddled with a bunch of kids with no kids of my own.
1: Now, you've said that your grandfather was a preacher, your mother was devout. What was church like when you were young?
2: Oh, well, we were one of those shouting, healing, holy roller churches, and it was high-powered, which was great. I really learned to sing in church, I think, really with the emotion. And we were a free, it was a free-spirited church. And if you'd wrote a song, a gospel song, of course, you could get up and sing it and play your guitar and whatever. So it was really, there was a lot of that hellfire, brimstone, and scaring you to death if you go out unprepared, which, that's true. But I used to think, well, there's got to be more to that. They had me so scared of God, I was afraid to talk to him. I was afraid he'd talk back. And I was afraid he'd punish me somehow, with stuff. And I really, through the years, found my own place with God.
1: Now, when you were young and singing in church, did you sing about God in church and then sing about sinning at home?
2: Well, I used to sin at church and sin at home, and I'd talk about it. I used to always sit in church looking out the windows at the boys, wondering if I could make an excuse to go out and, go to the bathroom because all the outdoor toilets. But anyhow, I was only going out to see the boys. But anyhow, I had a deep faith in God, but I also, was high-spirited and fun-loving. And I, of course, was led to believe that everything you did, was a sin. But I don't believe that now. I think it's a sin if you believe it to be, and if it hurts somebody else, it's a sin. But I'm very deep in my faith. In fact, there's not an album that I do that I don't do something that is spiritual. In fact, a song I used to sing in church years ago that we did up tempo, one of the songs we sang every time we went to church was a song called In the Sweet By and By.
1: That's on your new CD too.
2: Yes, it is. And that's what I was going to say. And I wanted to do one of those gospel songs on this album. So I slowed this down and it lended itself real nice to some more of that Irish feel. So at some point, if you want to play that one, I think that would be a good choice.
1: Well, why don't we play that now?
2: Okay, let's do it.

0: That's in the Sweet By and By from Dolly Parton's new CD, Little Sparrow. Now, when you were young, you sang on the radio, and then you sang on TV, and it was before your family even owned a TV. Did it make it any more or less momentous to be on TV, knowing that your family and probably a lot of the other people you knew as well didn't even own one to watch you on?
1: Well, I don't think a lot of that registered on me at that time. My purpose was to go sing. I was singing on radio. To me, it was the same as singing on the radio. I didn't even know really what all it meant about singing on television. I just knew it was another place to go sing. They had microphones, and it was a show. So I was going to do the show. And so I don't think I thought about whether or not that somebody couldn't watch me. But after I did start being like a regular and bought our TV, I wanted my folks to watch it. But I bought the TV, but it didn't last long in the house because nobody around our area had a television. So everybody would come down and sit in our floor and sit on our couch, watch Gunsmoke and Wagon Train and Woody Woodpecker and all the shows that were on. And Daddy couldn't get them out of the house to get ready to go to work. So he said, this damn television's out of here. So that didn't last long. So it didn't matter if I was on television or not. You know, it's like me and Woody Woodpecker had to go.
0: That's funny.
2: We're listening to the interview I recorded with Dolly Parton in January of 2001. She died yesterday at the age of 80. We'll hear more of the interview after a break. I'm Terry Gross, and this is Fresh Air.

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0: This broadcast day is sponsored by the Cheyenne League of Women Voters. As a reminder that a registered address determines the ballot received when voting. Keeping voter registration information current helps ensure the correct ballot is received. Address updates can be made through the County Clerk's Elections Office.
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2: This is Fresh Air. I'm Terry Gross. Let's get back to our remembrance of Dolly Parton. She died yesterday at the age of 80. Here's more of the interview we recorded in 2001.
3: Your first record, it was a 45. One side was Puppy Love and the other side was Girl Left Alone. How old were you when this came out?
4: I was about 10 or 11, I think, when I cut that. And that came out on Gold Band Records several months a year or so after that. That was my very first record, and that was a very exciting thing for me. The first time I ever heard that played on the radio, it was on a local radio show back home. It never did do anything other than just that it was the first, but it did play locally, and I about killed myself. I was sitting on a cabinet, sitting up on the sink cabinet with my, I was, and my aunt was cooking in the kitchen, and the radio was on, and my song came on, and I jumped off of the thing and slid on the floor, slid on the rug, and fell, and trying to get to where I could turn the radio up. So I almost killed myself trying to get to hear my first record, you know. But it was fun. I'll never forget the thrill of hearing myself the first time on the radio. I thought, well, I've made it now.
3: Could you
4: of course,
3: sing?
4: I hadn't.
3: Could you sing a few bars of one of those songs, the A side or the B side?
4: Puppy Love, yeah. Puppy Love, Puppy Love. They all call it Puppy Love. I'm old enough now to kiss and hug, and I like it. It's Puppy Love. It's got one of those silly songs, you know. You pull my pigtail, you make me mad. Then you kiss me, make me glad. Sometimes you even make me sad. Still, you're the sweetheart I ever had. Oh, Puppy Love, Puppy Love. And I was trying to get all those little bebop 50s kind of sounds in there, too. But anyhow, needless to say, it didn't sell much, but it was a start.
3: Now, these were songs you co-wrote, I think, with your uncle?
4: Mm-hmm. My aunt, Dorothy Jo, co-wrote The Other Side, The Girl Left Alone. Oh, yeah, that's when you was talking earlier about singing those sad songs. I was 10 years old singing, I'm a girl left alone, there's no hope for me. I'm tossed to and fro like a ship on a sea. I made my mistakes and now I must pay. Now, how many mistakes could I have made at 10 years old? Now I can see that there's no hope for me. But anyway, it's like a 10 years old. So I wrote, my Uncle Bill, who was also my manager at the time, that also produced that record, the A and the B side, we wrote Puppy Love together. So those were just, you know, like I say, you got to start somewhere. And then my first record after that, I wrote with another uncle of mine. I was 15 years old and got on a major label, which was Mercury. And I had a song called It May Not Kill Me, But It's Sure Gonna Hurt.
3: How did that go?
4: Oh, it's that's about it. It may not kill me, but it's sure gonna hurt. And then it goes into fast tempo, and it's just about like losing somebody. It's like you're gonna walk away, and I'm gonna stay, and you know, and I don't like it. It may not kill me, but it's sure gonna hurt.
3: So when you were 18 and you took a bus to Nashville, left home, were you hoping to be a performer, a songwriter, both?
4: Yeah, I was going to be all of that. I was going to be everything I could be, but definitely I was going to be a songwriter and a singer, and that was what I headed out to be, was to be a star. And I vowed that I wouldn't go home until I had something to show for it, and I didn't. But I was very, very homesick, and I actually got real lucky, but it was about a year before I really had enough to show for it to think I could go home. And then I got lucky, too. I had a top 10 record on a song called Dumb Blonde. Like, just because I'm blonde, don't think I'm dumb, because this dumb blonde ain't nobody's fool. That was my first top 10 record, and I guess that was in about 66. That was in about 65, I guess, somewhere in there. So I just knew that that's what I had to do, and that was my destiny. I know now how lucky I was, because I know a lot of people that got there about the same time I did, had twice the talent, still ain't made it. So I know how lucky I've been, and I'm grateful for it every day, because I love what I do.
3: Now, another thing you did early on is that you sent songs to Buddy Killen, the head of Tree Publishing, which is a big country music publisher. And did you get other people to record your songs?
4: Well, I wrote a song with my Uncle Bill Owens, the same uncle that I was talking about. We had the Song of the Year, the BMI Song of the Year in 1966. And Bill Phillips had a song called Put It Off Until Tomorrow, You've Hurt Me Enough Today. And a lot of people through the years have recorded that song. So, yes, yeah, so I had different songs recorded by different artists, that being the biggest at that time. And I did write for Tree for a while. Buddy Killen was very good to me. And then Fred Foster, who owned Monument Records, took me over, and I started to write for Combine Music. And record for Monument Records, and that's where I had Dumb Blonde and Something Fishy. I had two or three top 10 records before I started with the Porter Wagoner Show in 1967.
3: Well, since you mentioned Porter Wagoner, let me play a recording that you made with him in 1968, and then we'll talk about that period of your life. And the song is Just Between You and Me. Who wrote the song? Did you write this?
4: No, I didn't write that, and come think of it, I don't know who wrote that. Off the top of my head, that's been a few years.
3: Okay, so this is Dolly Parton with Porter Wagoner, recorded in 1968.

0: That's Dolly Parton with Porter Wagoner. You performed on his popular TV show for a while and, you know, made several recordings with him. How did you start working with him?
1: Well, Porter had the number one syndicated country television show in the country at that time. He had a girl on there for many years named Norma Jean, who had become a very big country star in her own right. And she got married, was getting married and moving back to Oklahoma City and left the show. And that left a spot, so Porter was looking for a girl singer. And I had, people had been talking about me in town, you know, the new girl in town, and that I had Something Fishy, Dumb Blonde, and a couple of other songs. And so Porter had just got wind of that, and he just called me down to his office for an interview. And so I sat down with my guitar and started singing songs that I'd written, and he was very impressed, and I got the job, and that's how that happened. Then we started doing duets together, which we were very successful. I was with the show for 7 years.
0: What did you learn about performing doing a weekly TV show?
1: Well, you have to learn a lot of things, not just the weekly TV show, but we also went out on the road together, did stage shows. I learned a lot from Porter, watching professional people work like that, as far as how to talk to an audience and how to be comfortable in front of a camera. And I had done TV back home when I was a kid. I had grown up singing on radio and TV back in Knoxville, Tennessee. But you have to learn how to not do silly things because the camera's on you, not pick your nose and stuff like that, or not to scratch your head or nothing, no other parts of your body. So you have to kind of just learn how to be aware that you're on, because people are aware of you. So it's amazing how you really, I'm just like a sponge. I just gather up everything. You don't really realize what all you are learning just by watching professional people work, because a lot of the artists and stars that would come on Porter's show all the time every week, you learn something from everybody.
0: Well, I thought we could hear your original version of I Will Always Love You, which was used again in the movie The Bodyguard and was a huge hit for Whitney Houston. Do you remember writing this song and what you were thinking of when you wrote it?
1: Oh, absolutely. I remember that one. That one was about when I was leaving Porter Wagoner, because I had been with him 7 years. I had told him, because, see, I had plans to have a solo career of my own. I hadn't planned to get caught up with another group. But Porter's show was very successful, and it was a thing to do. And when I had told him I would stay, I told him I would stay for 5 years, because I wanted to go on. But I stayed 2 years longer, but I kept staying and staying, and I kept wanting to go, because I felt like I really needed to go out on my own if I was ever really going to have a solo career. And Porter was dead against it. He wouldn't hear of it, and he had a fit. We fought a lot. There was a lot of problems going on, and no matter how I would try to talk to him, I could not make him understand. And I thought, well, why don't you just write a song about him? Just say you appreciate him, and you appreciate everything he does, and that you'll always love him for everything he's done, and that you'll always love him, period. So I just, out of a broken heart of not being heard or anything, knowing I had to make major decisions that would ultimately change my life forever, and his, for that matter, I wrote that song one night out of great grief and depth, and just trying to say the right things to say goodbye.
0: Well, why don't we hear your version, your original version of I Will Always Love You?
1: Okay.

0: That's Dolly Parton, recorded in 1974. So do you know how this song ended up being used in The Bodyguard?
1: Well, they had told me that when Kevin Costner and Whitney Houston were doing this movie, Kevin also, I think, produced this movie and put all this stuff together. There was a song they had wanted to use, that they had planned to use as the theme song instead of I Will Always Love You. And then come find out, like a few weeks before, that they had, I don't know what the song was, but a few weeks before, the song they had planned to use, someone else recorded it and put it out. So they were in desperate need of a song to say basically what I Will Always Love You said. And from what I understand, Kevin Costner's secretary said, did you ever hear a song that Dolly Parton, that country star, you know, the one with the big boobs and the big hair? Seriously, she said, Dolly Parton, that country star, she said she had a song called I Will Always Love You, and I think it'd be perfect. And she brought it in to him, and they said he loved it, and so they chose it.
0: We're listening to the interview I recorded with Dolly Parton in 2001. We'll hear more of it after a break. This is Fresh Air.

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3: Now, you said that when you were young, you knew you wanted to be a big star. Why did you want to be a star?
4: Because I wanted to be rich. I wanted to travel. I wanted to be famous. I wanted to do stuff. I wanted to be seen, I guess. I need a lot of attention being brought up in a family of 12. You don't get much attention unless you're in trouble. You know, it's like, so I think it was just, I just had a very outgoing personality, and I wanted to be outgoing all the time.
3: Now, you've joked that if you were a man, you would have been a drag queen.
4: I always say that it's a good thing I was a woman, because if I'd have been a man, I would have been a drag queen, just because I'm so damn gaudy, because I like all the flash and the glitter, and, you know, I just love, you know, I love playing in my clothes. I love playing, you know, in all in my life. It's like I love makeup, I love clothes, and I got the kind of personality that can pull it off, and I just love, you know, what I do. I'm comfortable being myself. Even if I make other people uncomfortable with the way I look, if I'm comfortable with it, then it, you know, it's okay with me.
3: How did you first start dressing in that What's the word I'm looking for? Almost oversized, gaudy, oversized kind of way, where if your hair was big, it was going to be real big.
4: Well, you know. I think a lot of that came, though, from a very serious place. That was a country girl's idea of what glamour was. And when I I didn't have any money to have stuff, and I've often joked about it, but it's the real truth that I patterned myself after what they considered the trash in our hometown. There was this one woman, I thought she was beautiful, and, you know, she had the peroxide hair, and she, you know, had it all piled up on her head and had red fingernails and red lipstick and you know, wore her powder, and I just thought she was the prettiest thing I'd ever seen. And Mama said, "Oh, quit looking at her. She ain't nothing but trash." And I thought, ooh, that's what I want to be when I grow up, trash. So that's where kind of my look came from. And then how the glamour girls and the movie stars and all that, you know, was really like that. But it was still, you know, I mean, I enjoy it. I still like doing it. And I've always just, it's like when they say less is more, that's not my motto. Mine is more. And the more I can get, the more I want of life and of everything. And it's like, but in addition to me being all that gaudy and all, I take my music and my writing very, very serious. And hopefully people know that my heart is true. And I've always believed that a part of my magic, if there was any, was the fact that I look so artificial but am so totally real. And I think when you hear these kinds of songs, I think you know that has to come from the heart.
3: We're talking about this really oversized image that you've created, but your new CD and the CD before that are really kind of scaled down. You know, they're traditional songs and bluegrass songs, sung you know, with a really good band behind you, but they're very un-show busy. Do you almost feel like you need to change how you look on stage when you're singing these kinds of songs with the kind of band that you have?
4: No. No, I don't think so, because I think people have come to me as I am, and some people will never accept the fact that I'm a serious writer and a serious singer, and the ones that do accept it, they know it for a fact, and they overlook the image, which I've enjoyed playing in the image. So the only change I would make, only just from a show business fashion statement, I may wear some things that may be cut a little bit more country western, you know, like if I, but it'll still be beaded. It'll still have shine and glitter on it. So it's not that I don't think I have to wear overalls in order to sing about a farmer. I don't think I have to, you know, I don't think I have to. I think people would really be more disappointed if I dressed down, because they're so used to seeing me be the way that I am. I think that would bother them more. They'd think, well, I wish you'd have worn one of them rhinestone dresses instead of that old corny looking thing. So if I dressed down as plain and as real as some of this music is, I would definitely look like a farmer's daughter.
3: Dolly Parton, a pleasure to talk with you. Thank you so much.
4: Well, thank you.
2: My interview with Dolly Parton was recorded in January 2001. She died yesterday at the age of 80. She's gone, but we'll always have her music. One of her most famous songs was Jolene. Beyoncé introduced even more people to it when she recorded it on her country music album, Cowboy Carter. Here's Dolly Parton's 1973 recording of Jolene.

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2: This is Fresh Air. Our jazz critic Martin Johnson says all 20th century jazz greats have cast long shadows that their 21st century protégés must escape. But few musicians have a harder task than vocalists. Evading the extraordinary grounds set by first-name legends like Ella, Billy, and Sarah, and establishing a distinctive style of her own is a daunting task. Yet, he says, Cecile McLaurin-Salvant has accomplished just that. Amid a remarkable series of recordings and live shows, she's created a unique vocal style and curatorial skills that make each new recording an event. Her latest recording, With Every Breath I Take, is her most daring yet, a traditional recording with an orchestra and a program of ballads. Yet Martin says that although rooted in the classics, Salvant always sounds in the moment.

Duke Ellington's sophisticated lady has been a classic for so long that it's often referred to as a war horse. Yet when Cecile McLaurin-Salvant sings it, she imbues it with curiosity. She's convinced that there are new aspects of the song to redeem and highlight. Her singing is a quest to find and celebrate them.

That spirit of inquiry is what makes McLaurin Sullivan special and without peer, even in an era of great young jazz vocalists like Samara Joy, Veronica Swift, and Somi. Cecile, yes, she's on a first-name basis with the jazz community, has amazing range and astonishing technique, but she employs them purely in the investigation of a song.

sending the clowns is already a slow number, but Cecile decelerates it to communicate all of the longing, hope, and dismay in the lyrics. The emotions of a song are Cecile's focus. On previous recordings, she's made songs by Stevie Wonder and Kate Bush her own with this style. But on her new recording, she tackles 10 great American songbook standards with similar aplomb. Here's her take on the Buddy Johnson classic, Ever Since the One I Love's Been Gone.

Cecile records with the Dutch Metropole Orchestra under the direction of Jules Buckley. The arrangements are by Canadian big band leader Darcy James Argue, with whom she created an oratorio called Ogress that is being made into a film. One of the most remarkable aspects of the recording, demonstrated there on Ever Since the One I Love's Been Gone, is how Cecile, who often records in just duo or even solo settings, makes an orchestral recording sound intimate, as if more than a dozen musicians comfortably squeezed into your living room.

Cecile's spirit of inquiry and formidable technique make her music contemporary, and her talent as a storyteller makes it affecting. Billy Strayhorn's Lush Life has been in the canon of American songs for many decades, yet McLaurin Salvant's take feels new and fresh and makes the wistful reflections of the song much more potent. It's music with an extraordinary past and an amazing present.

Martin Johnson writes for the Wall Street Journal and Downbeat. He reviewed With Every Breath I Take by Cecile McLaurin-Salvant. Tomorrow on Fresh Air, we'll feature Tanya's interview with Riz Ahmed. He's nominated for an Emmy for his performance in the Prime Video series Bait. He plays a British-Pakistani actor auditioning to be the next James Bond. Ahmed is also a writer and creator of the series. He starred in a film adaptation of Shakespeare's Hamlet, and he'll explain why he believes the most famous speech in the English language has been misunderstood for centuries. I hope you'll join us. To keep up with what's on the show and get highlights of our interviews, follow us on Instagram at NPR Fresh Air. Fresh Air's executive producer is Sam Brigger. Our technical director and engineer is Audrey Bentham. Our engineer today is Adam Staniszewski. Our interviews and reviews are produced and edited by Phyllis Myers, Anne-Marie Baldonado, Lauren Krenzel, Teresa Madden, Monique Nazareth, Thea Challoner, Susan Yakundi, Anna Bauman, and Nico Gonzalez-Whistler. Our digital media producer is Molly C.V. Nesper. Roberta Shorrock directs the show. Our co-host is Tanya Mosley. I'm Terry Gross.

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2: Wildfires, heat waves, floods, tornadoes. 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I'm John Donvan. This week on Open to Debate, can humans adapt to climate change?
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5: 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Coming up, can the changes to Facebook and Instagram announced in the Meta settlement make a difference for the mental health of young people? Tim Curry has passed away. He will likely be most remembered for his role as Dr. Frankenfurter, the tyrannical, gender-bending alien scientist in both stage and screen versions of the Rocky Horror Picture Show. And theaters have had something for everyone this summer, and fans are paying top dollar for formats like IMAX. There were also fewer moviegoers, fewer movies, and fewer screens than there were pre-COVID. Those stories up in about 20 minutes. Taking a look at weather tonight, partly to mostly cloudy statewide this evening, with a slight chance for evening thunderstorms in Pinedale and Cheyenne, most lows in the 50s, low 60s in Gillette. All Things Considered continues.
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7: 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I'm Adrian Florido.
8: And I'm Elsa Chang. By the time residents of a small Louisiana town found out that a data center could be going up there, the deal was nearly done. That's because non-disclosure agreements concealed negotiations between the tech company and state and local officials. It's a tactic that is used all around the country. Drew Hawkins of the Gulf States Newsroom went to Boyce, Louisiana, where people are angry about plans that were made without them.
9: We invite to that truck this way.
10: Yeah, sure, yes.
11: I'm standing with Shannon McManus across from the 300-acre site where state officials say there'll be a $3.6 billion data center. We're just outside Boyce, a town of 1,000 people in rural Rapides Parish, Louisiana.
12: What did this look like before they started construction? What did this area look like?
9: This is all farmland that got bought out.
11: We're looking at a giant field that was once rows of cotton and soybeans, now a patch of dirt filled with cranes, trailers, and bulldozers, surrounded by a fence with no trespassing signs. The former sheriff's deputy says he's not against data centers. It's the secrecy surrounding the deal that brought one here.
9: I understand that we're moving into the future, that we have to have these things, and it's good that we're going to have jobs locally. Hopefully that happens. But it's still about not being transparent with the people.
11: Local officials involved in the negotiations signed non-disclosure agreements, or NDAs. Legal contract prevented them from sharing information about the project.
9: What was it, taxation without representation? That's where we feel like we're at right now. We feel like these NDAs makes us to where we are paying these tax monies and we don't have the representation anymore.
11: Here's the timeline according to public records requests. In late 2024, the company building the data center signed NDAs with a state economic development agency. Then, in January of this year, members of a local board also signed NDAs to negotiate the deal under code names like Project

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1: 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Address updates can be made through the County Clerk's Elections Office.
2: There was no space for evolution in my family.
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2: 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And I just fell to the floor. Like, I was hysterically crying.
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6: Thanks for joining us for All Things Considered on listener-supported Wyoming Public Radio. Coming up in a bit, demand for GLP-1 obesity drugs has been strong in the month and a half since the Medicare Bridge program launched, according to two of the biggest pharmacy chains. The late superstar Dolly Parton had an incredible legacy in American culture that was even true from a Black American viewpoint. The Black Wall Street Times' Nehemiah Frank describes Parton's impact. And Indiana is the latest state to experiment with limiting what hospitals can charge to try to get a handle on high health costs. Those stories up in about 20 minutes. Taking a look at weather tomorrow, sun over the northwest and central parts of the state down through the southwest. Highs up to 92 in Sheridan and Riverton, cooler in the south, down to 79 in Laramie. 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The time is 5:20.
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8: This is All Things Considered from NPR News. I'm Elsa Chang.
9: And I'm Adrian Florido. The WNBA has exploded in popularity in recent years. Ticket sales and TV viewing keep climbing, and the league is expanding to new cities. But not all the attention has been positive. Two male players formerly in the NBA have declared their intent to get drafted into the league in a move many see as trolling, and there's been a worrying escalation in abuse and threats directed at players. One team is taking a novel approach to this by partnering with groups that specialize in national security. NPR's domestic extremism correspondent Odette Youssef reports.
10: Everybody on your feet, out your seat, and let me hear you.
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10: Let's go, Chicago! 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Let's go, Sky!
11: That was definitely true at a Chicago Sky home game last month against the Connecticut Sun. But on this particular night, along with the energetic fun of the sport and spectacle, the Sky was trying something new.
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11: The Sky was featuring a new partner called PERIL. That stands for the Polarization and Extremism Research and Innovation Lab, based at American University. PERIL describes its work as, quote, preventing radicalization to violent extremism by strengthening community resilience. So why would a women's basketball team turn to specialists in violent extremism? Cynthia Miller-Idris is PERIL's founder.
13: You know, the WNBA has had terrible instances of misogyny. They've had sex toys thrown on the court during games.
11: Misogyny, which at times has tipped into criminal behavior.
14: Breaking news right now at 9:40. The first court hearing just wrapped up for the man accused of stalking Fever star Sophie Cunningham.
15: A surprise admission of guilt. A Texas man accused of stalking Indiana Fever star Caitlin Clark was in court.
11: Miller Idris says these instances of harassment and abuse are not one-offs. She says they're the result of normalized misogyny in our society. And she goes further than that. She says that treating gender-based abuse and harassment as one-offs or as private household issues puts the larger public at risk.
13: 60% of mass shooters in the U.S. going back to 1949 have a documented criminal history of domestic and intimate partner violence.
11: Miller Idris's new book, Man Up, The New Misogyny and the Rise of Violent Extremism, delves into this link. She says the connection

0: 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On view at the Wyoming Territorial Prison State Historic Site through April 2027.
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2: Centuries ago, iconic Dalmatians ran ahead of horse-drawn wagons, clearing the road to fires. Today, dogs are working with firefighters in a different way. They're taking the bite out of a rough day, as Mallory Shaw reports from Northern Nevada for the Mountain West News Bureau.
3: It's 10 a.m. at Reno Fire Station 4. A fire truck pulls into the station. The firefighters shuffle out of the truck. They've just returned from a medical call, something they get quite often. Normally, they enter into the empty kitchen, but now Lambo waits for them, ready for them to scratch his belly as he lays on his side.
4: Oh, yeah.
5: Oh, you want your belly rubbed.
4: Yeah. Oh, you're so cute.
3: Lambo isn't just an ordinary station dog. He's a 1.5-year-old golden Labrador who supports firefighters after tough and stressful calls.
6: There's a lot of research that shows that petting a dog lowers your cortisol levels pretty much immediately. So if they get a tough call, like I said, stressed out, they give us a call, we'll respond to the stations, and they just get to hang out with Lambo.
3: That's his handler, Katie Nelson, who brings him home after his trips to various stations across the week. They try to go to 1 to 2 stations a week.
6: And that's our goal. Like, even if you guys, hey, we had a stressful call, we don't need a big debrief. Or if you had a, you got called out all night and you're like, hey, we're just kind of...
7: need a morale boost.
6: Yeah, exactly.
8: It's been really fun to go into stations to do our meet and greets and just watch the guys get on the ground and lay down with him or pet his belly or play fetch. But they definitely brighten up.
3: Lambo comes all the way from Assistant Dogs of the West in Santa Fe, New Mexico. The idea to recruit Lambo came from Reno Police Department's very own dog, Winter.
6: Oh yeah, there was, because we already had Boston. And so management was super stoked to have another dog join us.
3: At work, Lambo is calm and ready at a moment's notice. But at home, it's a different story. He gets the zoomies and runs around looking for his favorite snack.
6: He loves string cheese, and so it's funny, whenever my husband is eating his string cheese, Lambo is right there like, hey, wait a minute, that's mine.
3: Along with peer support programs, Lambo is another welcomed addition to mental health support in RFD. Such mental health support is not required by state law, says Kurt Floyd with the National Fire Protection Agency. Their agency has standards for mental health support. However, they don't have a standard for service dogs like Lambo. In fact, Floyd recalls a time where these standards didn't even exist.
9: You know, you had to tough it out. Put any concerns or, you know, mental anguish aside and do the job.
3: When he first began as a volunteer firefighter in the 70s, he saw that expressing the need for help meant weakness. He also says it was harder to get help with counselors who didn't understand what firefighters do. It's not just fire, but also responding to medical calls. To Floyd, a lot of these calls can be traumatic.
9: Yeah, I mean, it's just not things that you really are meant to see as a human being.
3: Despite that, he's noticed a significant shift in mental health conversations and programs. Having an emotional support dog is a new concept to Floyd.
9: Do I think it is that, you know, advantageous for firefighters? Absolutely. Absolutely.
3: At the end of the day, he hopes to see firefighters becoming more comfortable to get the support they need. After asking Lambo how he feels about his 2 months so far, here's what he had to say.
6: Hey, Lambo, what do you, how has your job been so far?
3: Although he's tired of the interviews, he's excited for a lifetime of pets. And after a rough day, Lambo's ready to go home and rest before another day of cuddles with busy firefighters.
2: That was Mallory Shaw reporting from Reno, Nevada for the Mountain West News Bureau.
10: 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So, if you want to keep yourself up to date on the latest news from the Cowboy State, check it out. 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